0: drained by years of underinvestments under extreme pressure. Many hospitals are damaged and specialist doctors are missing. This is NPR News from Washington. Asian nations hit hard by the Iran war's price shocks are rushing to diversify and strengthen their energy security, potentially undermining their commitments to curb climate change. Countries are exploring nuclear power and promising renewable rollouts while continuing to burn and invest in coal. Experts say the all-of-the-above approach brought on by the Iran war is slowing efforts to phase out coal power. The union that represents the 250 workers who clean Broadway theaters authorized a strike today. Jeff London reports.
1: People who attend Broadway shows are aware of the actors, musicians, and even the ushers who hand out playbills. But the cleaners and porters at the 30 theaters, which could be affected by a strike, perform essential duties. Both sides are apart on issues ranging from salaries to health care to pensions. So the members of 32BJSEIU, which represents service workers, voted to authorize a strike if negotiations break down. This could close shows from The Lion King to the recent Tony Award winner Schmigadoon. For NPR News, I'm Jeff London in New York.
0: Denmark's parliament has asked the International Olympic Committee to recognize its territories, Greenland and the Faroe Islands, as independent Olympic teams. Denmark last made the proposal 20 years ago, but is renewing it as President Trump says he wants to acquire Greenland. The IOC recognizes 206 national Olympic bodies and is unlikely to support the request. This is NPR News from Washington.
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3: This is Civics 101 on New Hampshire Public Radio. I'm Hannah McCarthy.
4: I'm Nick Capodice.
3: Reconstruction. The period during the end of and following the American Civil War is both one of the most important and one of the most insufficiently taught eras in American history. So here at Civics 101, we spoke to the experts who have asked why that's the case. This is the second episode of a three-part series on the true history of Reconstruction and the way we teach it. You can find the whole series at civics101podcast.org. And just a note for sensitive ears, this episode contains descriptions of widespread systemic racial harassment, violence, and killing. Please take care as you listen. We called this episode The Big Lie.
5: I got the K through 12 education that most people get about Reconstruction, but that didn't make sense to me because I'm like, well, as a descendant of enslaved Americans, I was like, but there are Black people there and freedom is there, so... Who failed?
3: This is Dr. Kadada Williams. She teaches African American and U.S. history at Wayne State University, and her latest book is called I Saw Death Coming, a Reconstruction history told from the lives and perspectives of formerly enslaved Americans. And for the record, I did not come up with the title of this episode myself. The big lie is Kadada's phrase.
5: A part of the lost cause narrative of Reconstruction, which I like to call the big lie of the 19th century, is that, you know, slavery was abolished, Black people were given their rights, and they didn't make the most of their freedom. And so white Southerners had to do what they needed to do to resurrect their lives, and so that's why they had to establish a Ku Klux Klan, et cetera, in order to restore the proper order of things. And so that's the sort of gist of the narrative. And so if you think Reconstruction failed, then, you know, it becomes easy to justify not spending that much time with it.
4: So in this series, we've already covered the fact that we don't teach Reconstruction in American schools the way we could be teaching it. And what Kadada has just described, that's pretty much the go-to trajectory for Reconstruction education.
3: With plenty of exceptions and a lot of teachers out there doing their best to teach the actual truth. But yeah, and when Kadada teaches her students that actual truth,
5: there is a sense of betrayal. They feel betrayed by what they've been told, and more specifically, what they've been denied. You know, they've been denied an understanding of the world we live in, how we got here, etc. And it's been done by people they trusted. But the evidence is all there. The scholarship is there. The sources are there. The Confederate declarations of secession are there. The Reconstruction Amendments, the texts are all there. You know, for students to look, if I can look this up online, then why am I not learning this in school? And some of it is about time and complexity, but my students, they all push back on that. They say, no, this isn't just about time, Dr. Williams. This isn't just about complexity. I may not have understood certain things as a kindergartner, but I definitely understand them in high school, and we are being denied access to an education that would help us understand the world we live in and fight for our American democracy.
3: Okay, so maybe Civics 101 can have a small part in helping people understand.
5: I started to dig deeper and realize, like, this history of Black Reconstruction and all of the things that happened and all of the things that Black people accomplished, and then what happened afterwards, that war on African Americans' freedom, I understood the world we live in. I understood all of the history. I understood how we got to this point. And so from that point forward, I loved Reconstruction for all of the horrors, for all of the disappointments.
3: Today, we're going to talk about what actually happened, the horrors and the disappointments. Because in that swirl of terror and setbacks, there was a huge, powerful, vocal community saying that freedom is theirs to have and to live.
5: I think it's one of the most amazing periods in American history. There's so much potential, right? There was such a great expansion of freedom, and African Americans were at the center of it. I feel like, and that's the part that my students, they tend to cling to. They're like, but African Americans, they fought for all of this. And I say, yes, they absolutely did. But then that history gets erased.
4: And we're going to talk about what is erased?
3: We are. The prevailing narrative, the narrative that supports the big lie, is that Reconstruction is the governmental project of bringing formerly Confederate states back into the Union following the Civil War and facilitating the citizenship of Black Americans, many of whom had been enslaved. On its face, fine. But a major through line in that narrative is, and it didn't work. It was a failed project. So what is the real substance of Reconstruction? It's a Black freedom struggle, a democracy-building nationwide activist movement, perseverance in the face of violent white terror, and a government that was not putting its money where its mouth is.
5: The federal government didn't enforce the rights. They didn't provide the protection. And we'll get into, I'm sure, when we discuss the Reconstruction Amendments, that, you know, that there are enforcement clauses in every single one of them. But what we see is that federal officials just don't enforce them. And that has a lot to do with the larger sentiments and investments in anti-Blackness across the country, not only in the South, but also in the North.

0: Okay, can we get a timeline here? Like, before we establish what rights were being promised and denied and what was going on in this struggle for true freedom, when and where are we exactly?
1: Okay, Abraham Lincoln was elected in 1860. He ran in part on a platform of not permitting slavery to expand into the Western territories. Seven Southern states seceded in response to his election and his stance on slavery. War ensued. It was 4 years of fighting. In 1863, Lincoln issued an executive order saying that enslaved people are and would henceforth be free.
0: And this is the Emancipation Proclamation.
1: It is, except it only applied to the parts of the nation that were in rebellion and had not yet been occupied by Union troops. 1 million people remained enslaved. To clarify, enslaved people in, quote, loyal states were not declared free, nor were enslaved people in Confederate states that had come under Northern control. And the millions of now, quote, formerly enslaved people, they had this proclamation of their freedom, but it didn't mean they had their freedom.
0: As in, that didn't mean that enslavers suddenly announced to the people they were enslaving that they were free to go.
1: It was not until Union troop lines reached parts of the Confederacy that most enslaved people could attempt to leave their enslavers. The proclamation did mean that black men could join the Union Army, though even that meant facing strong discrimination and radically unequal pay. Ultimately, the Emancipation Proclamation did gain Lincoln political support in the North and with some European powers. It's important to be clear. This executive order was not so much about abolishing enslavement as it was about garnering support for the Union cause. And it did.
0: And when in this timeline was Lincoln assassinated?
1: 1865, more than 2 years after the Emancipation Proclamation and just a few days after Robert E. Lee, leader of the Confederate Army, surrendered. Lincoln's vice president, Southern Democrat Andrew Johnson, assumed the presidency. Johnson was a former enslaver. He was regressive, racist, essentially nostalgic for an era of separate and unequal races, and he implemented a post-war plan that was about bringing the South back in, both to the Union and Congress.
0: And this post-war plan, this is Reconstruction.
1: This is Reconstruction, except Johnson called it Restoration. And he gets his plan going while Congress, a majority Republican Congress, was in recess. And this made Congress really mad.
2: The summer of 1865 and into the fall of 1865 is a really pivotal time for Reconstruction. It's a time when a lot of people are watching to see what's going to happen with these new governments that are being established under Johnson's policy. And it's an extremely violent time.
1: This is Dr. Kate Mazur. She teaches the history of race, politics, and law at Northwestern. And her most recent book is Till Justice Be Done, America's First Civil Rights Movement.
2: So one of the things that's happening on the ground in the South, there's still a lot of United States forces deployed on the ground. There's tremendous outpouring of violence by white Southerners against black Southerners and to some extent against white Unionists as well. And so by the time Congress comes back into session in December of 1865, and they've been out of session, so Congress couldn't really do anything while Johnson's program was unfolding. You know, they could have only come into session if the president had called them. By the time they're back in Washington in December of 1865, a lot of Republicans are really dismayed at what's going on with Johnson's policy. And that's kind of the beginning of increasing Republican like solidarity around what the policy should be going forward and trying to take it out of the hands of Johnson.
0: And just to clarify here, Hannah, when we say Republicans, we're talking about the Republican Party before it realigned its values and its politics. This Republican Party was relatively socially liberal for the time. It was progressive, and for the most part, it was pro-abolition.
1: And the Democrats were, by and large, conservatives, for the most part, pro-slavery. Now, Johnson was the rare Southern Democrat who was not, policy-wise, pro-slavery. Though keep in mind, he was a former enslaver. But in Reconstruction, he promised to disenfranchise wealthy former enslavers. And Republicans had this expectation that he would carry on their preferred plan for this post-war period, a plan with consequences for enslavers. He didn't.
2: Turns out, that he was not nearly as kind of determined to disempower the Southern white elite as he seemed in his initial policy, because he began pardoning all of these people.
0: So this is why Congress was thinking, we have to take the power out of this man's hands.
2: And Republicans coalescing with each other across their own divisions in opposition to the president was important in that, right? They had a kind of shared enemy. And because Johnson, you know, Johnson's vetoes of like the Civil Rights Act and the Freedmen's Bureau Bill in 1866 were so surprising to so many Republicans. They thought that they kind of were on the same page with the president. And then, you know, he comes along and vetoes these measures that seem quite reasonable to a lot of Republicans. And so, you know, they're outraged.
0: All right, hold on. First of all, Freedmen's Bureau Bill?
1: The Freedmen's Bureau was a federal agency established early on in Reconstruction in 1865 to provide food, clothing, and shelter to freed people in the South. A year later, Congress proposed and passed a two-year extension of the Bureau and its activities. Johnson vetoed its extension, but Congress managed to override that veto.
0: And Kate said the Civil Rights Act? So when I hear civil rights, I think 1964.
1: Well, that might be because we tend to talk a lot about the civil rights era, the 1960s in America. But the 1860s, that was the first one. We're going to talk about the Reconstruction Amendments in greater detail in

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1: It was wrong and needs to be abolished, and that is really important. A fair number of people know about that. It gets taught to some extent in our schools. But alongside that was also this movement that was about racial equality and civil rights, right? And these debates in the free states about if you're going to have a free society, a society where you don't have slavery, is it okay to have racial discrimination? Or are we going to get rid of racial discrimination completely? Or in what realms? And even if those questions seem to us to be like, well, of course we're opposed to, you know, racial discrimination, but actually these were live questions, and it's worth asking, how did we get from race-based slavery to some kind of consensus that racial discrimination is wrong, right? That was not the direction that most white people were going.
2: Kate points out that if you look at what are called black laws, these are laws in states like Ohio and Illinois that restricted movement of black people, that prohibited them from serving on juries or in militias. We should not take for granted this principle that the United States was not headed for an apartheid system.
3: Apartheid being the legal segregation system that South Africa had for decades.
2: Exactly that. Kate says that if you look at what states were doing, you can see that that was a major goal. And let's be very clear here that while we are talking by and large about the southern United States and former Confederate states, this anti-black sentiment permeated the entire country, not just the South. In Ohio, black people were prohibited from holding office, from voting, testifying against white people in court, living in Ohio without proof of their freedom. In Illinois, Michigan, Iowa, and Wisconsin, there were strict restrictions on free black people entering the state. Indiana and Oregon banned free black people altogether, with Oregon initially including a provision for whipping black people who violated this law. Throughout the early and mid-19th century, New York, Connecticut, and Pennsylvania restricted or took away entirely a black man's right to vote. So the Civil Rights Act of 1866 and the federal government proclaiming from on high that people in this country do have rights, that was huge.
1: So the United States government had never passed a law saying that at the federal level there was going to be any kind of promise of equality, any kind of statement of anti-racial discrimination. This was the first time that the U.S. government did that, and it was passed in the winter of 1866 by Congress. By Republicans in Congress. And, you know, what it said was basically that all citizens, regardless of race or color, shall have the same civil rights as white citizens. And it didn't literally say civil rights, but it says the various rights to own property, to enter into contracts, to sue and be sued, things like that, that are what 19th century people understood to be civil rights. Highly significant because it gives a federal enforcement mechanism too. It says that federal officials, federal marshals, federal judges, can step in to what would otherwise be local disputes and enforce the civil rights of people of color if local officials are not going to, or if people can't get justice in their local and state courts. And so it's an example of really changing the balance of power and putting the federal government behind this idea of non-discrimination. And that is like absolutely the first time that happened in the United States.
3: Okay, but isn't this what the 14th Amendment did? When it was ratified in 1868, it granted citizenship to all persons born or naturalized in the U.S.?
2: Well, that's another piece of the enforcement principle. Amending the Constitution itself carries an immense amount of weight. It further gives the federal government teeth to say, this is a violation of a fundamental American right.
3: As in, the law of the land says this person is a citizen, and that means they are due X, Y, and Z.
2: And this is all well and good in theory. Those words are important. But Reconstruction tested that theory. I've told you that the true story of Reconstruction is primarily that of Black Americans fighting to assert their promised rights, their freedom. And that is the story we are going to tell. That's after the break.
4: I'm Rena Hanke, a producer of NHPR's Outside In. It's been 1 year since public radio lost all federal funding. But when a system was stripped away,

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1: 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Cloudy this evening, scattered rain showers with isolated thunderstorms and humidity. Overnight lows in the mid-60s north, upper 60s with the heat index values in the 90 in the evening south, and upper 60s on the coast.
2: 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And this is the second episode in our three-part series on Reconstruction. We're calling this episode The Big Lie. That's because the truth of Reconstruction, what was really happening and who mattered most during the years following the Civil War, is often glossed over or erased. And this show has the joyful, sometimes painful, marching orders of trying to tell the truth about America. So here we go.
3: And Hannah, right before the break, you had said that legislation like the Civil Rights Act of 1866, like the 13th and 14th Amendments, these were all well and good in theory, but Reconstruction is where they were tested. So what did emancipation and citizenship really look like for Black Americans?
2: Okay, to understand that, let's go back a beat. Before emancipation.
4: The vast majority of white Americans, not only in the South, but in the North and the West, believed that release from bondage and maybe pay for their labor is all Black people should get at the end of slavery.
2: This is Dr. Kidada Williams again. We first met her at the beginning of this episode. Kidada wrote a book called I See Death Coming. In it, she shares the stories of formerly enslaved people and the lives they built under the promise of Reconstruction and in the face of extreme white resistance and violence.
4: So the abolitionist movement is a multiracial movement, but when we look at the white folks in there, the vast majority of them can thread the needle very easily. Slavery is wrong, but we believe that only white people should enjoy a piece of the American pie. So this is, you know, their sort of worldview.
3: So sort of looking at slavery itself as a vile institution, but not looking at the actual human beings in bondage, Black human beings, as equal people who needed the same rights and privileges.
4: Coming through the Civil War, accepting emancipation, the Emancipation Proclamation, as a way to quickly end the war is something that unifies many white Northerners and Westerners. But in their minds, they say, well, this is all there is to it. Because the Emancipation Proclamation says nothing about equal rights. It says nothing about equality. It says nothing about voting rights. Okay, fine, we will accept this. But at the end of slavery, with the 13th Amendment, you know, going through Congress, going through the states, ratified, what you start to see with that sort of white majority outside the South is a sort of investment in emancipation being only that, release from bondage.
3: Anna, with that kind of prevailing white worldview, it sounds like emancipation is not really the great promise it might seem on its face.
2: And Black Americans call bunk.
4: African Americans and their allies, that's not what they think. You know, they believe that what African Americans are entitled to after slavery is justice. They wanted freedom to mean everything that slavery did not. They wanted what the historian Hassan Jeffries called freedom rights. And these are all the rights and liberties that Americans take for granted. Slavery had denied Black people these rights, and Black people were determined to have them. But the white majority, like I said, believed that emancipation should only mean release from bondage. And so it takes white abolitionists like Thaddeus Stevens, Charles Sumner, Lyman Trumbull, and others to go back through and say, you know, Black people are running into a wall of resistance. So for one, enslavers didn't release them all from bondage easily. There's a lot of violence, extensive violence, as people are trying to get away from slavery.
2: We need to pause on this. prior to the end of the war, but long thereafter too. Emancipation and the prohibition of enslavement did not mean instant freedom or safety. And again, this is not something that we reinforce in American schools, but it is so important to understanding the truth of this era.
4: We see extensive violence from 1865 on forward. So this is before African Americans get the right to vote. And I think that's the point that I was trying to make earlier about enslavers not just releasing people from bondage, like, very easily. Like, we get these stories. I should be clear, they do exist. There are instances where enslavers pull the people they hold together in bondage and say, you're free to go, you can stay and work if you want to. What's also happening at this time is there are people who are saying, well, you can't leave, or you can leave, but your children have to stay, which is an act of violence, right? And if you try to take your children with you, you're going to be attacked. You might even be killed in the process. What we know is that we don't even know how many African Americans are killed going back to farms and plantations to get their loved ones out of bondage, because they're still being held there in violation of the Emancipation Proclamation, and then definitely in violation of the 13th Amendment. And so, you know, there are instances where, you know, African-American men who served in the war leave the war and they go home to the farms and plantations where their loved ones were held, and they're killed in the process of trying to liberate or to get their people out of bondage because they're still being held there against their will. So there's a lot of violence. And there are a lot of attacks on newly freed peoples. And this isn't just sort of spontaneous violence. This is deliberate targeting.
2: Something entirely missing from my education, and I will hazard to guess that of many students in America, are the stories that Kidada tells in her book. The stories of individual people who faced truly horrifying threats and violence. People who, at a base level, were simply attempting to leave the institution that the federal government had declared prohibited.
4: There's a report of a clergyman, I believe it was, who reported that along some of the roads in Alabama, the roads stank of dead or slain African Americans all along the road. And it's presumed that they were trying to escape. You know, there are reports of attacks on people, newly freed people, people who've managed to get away from their enslavers. They're killed, you know, just going about their daily business. You know, a lot of them are apprehended on boats as they're trying to leave along the rivers, or they're shot on the boats. One woman, there's a story of a woman who was traveling. She's newly free. She's even got like chickens with her and a coop. And she and the chickens are thrown into the river to drown. And what, you know, what they say is that she can go to the Yankees, right? You know, which is what she was trying to do, probably trying to get away from the people who held her in bondage. And so there is resistance to Black people leaving farms and plantations. There's resistance to them establishing work agreements. There is violent resistance when African Americans resist not being paid for their labor. There's resistance when African American parents won't apprentice their children to the people who held them in bondage. And this resistance is a denial of African Americans' rights to be free. And so African Americans are experiencing extreme amounts of violence. And the historical records are full of accounts. You know, there are generals who say there are too many people to count. And Freedmen's Bureau agents are writing down, they're sending in reports to D.C. about all of the people who were killed. And this is before 1868.
3: So the government knew, they had reports.
2: To me, this makes the absence of these stories in American education all the more galling. Yes, the government knew. There is documented evidence of this violence. I want to make very clear what Black Americans were up against. When I say lynching, Nick, do you know what I mean?
3: Yeah, I think of murder, violent murder, often by a group, often of Black people, and often by hanging.
2: More than 2,000 Black Americans were murdered during the Reconstruction era. This looked like North Carolina in 1865, when six Black men demanded pay for their labor and were killed for asking. This looked like Arkansas in 1866, when 24 Black men, women, and children living in a refugee camp were found hanging dead from the trees. This looked like Louisiana in 1868, when 53 Black people were attacked and killed by a white mob in order to suppress their vote. We do not often tell these stories, Nick, but if we're going to understand what Black people were fighting against, what the stakes were when it came to being paid for work, attempting to participate in the political process, we need to actually understand and acknowledge this. Murder was a common tactic to suppress civic and economic participation.
3: And Hannah, what was the federal government doing in the face of all this? Like, they know. They know about the violence, the killing, their sweeping denials of rights. Isn't it their responsibility to step in?
2: Well, first things first, federal enforcement was never really sufficient. But yes, they did do some things. They passed laws. When they heard reports of violence, of Black Americans being denied the right to marry, to establish contracts, to own land, to practice religion, to access schools, Congress voted. And the Civil Rights Act we mentioned earlier was passed to address what congressmen are being told, in no uncertain terms, was the violent resistance to what should be basic existence in America.
4: The Civil Rights Act of 1866, the original title is An Act to Protect All Persons in the United States of Their Civil Rights. And so it essentially says, be it enacted by the Senate and House of Representatives of the United States of America in Congress. That all persons born in the United States and not subject to any foreign power are hereby declared to be citizens of the United States. And such citizens of every race and color, without regard to any previous condition of slavery or involuntary servitude, except as punishment for a crime, shall have the same right in every state and territory in the United States to make and enforce contracts, to sue, be parties, and give evidence, to inherit, purchase, lease, sell, hold, and convey real and personal property, and to full and equal benefit of all laws and proceedings for the security of person and property as is enjoyed by white citizens.
2: What this means is that all of those things that Black citizens had been denied, the right to make contracts, the right to marry, to have their marriages recognized, the right to access and purchase land, to sue and testify in court, ostensibly, Black citizens now had those rights.
4: The federal government is now saying African Americans have a right to have all of these rights. And that if states deny them, there will be consequences. And so what we see is that as a result of African Americans' agitation and activism for this more just world, for the freedom rights that they believe they're entitled to, we see federal officials laying down, they sort of established this new order with the Civil Rights Bill of 1866. This isn't something that, you know, radical Republicans just sort of decided they're going to do out of the goodness of their hearts. It's because they understand, but they believe that there should be justice after slavery. And they are definitely listening to African Americans about the resistance they're encountering to their freedom.
3: Hannah, this feels like a major part of the point that scholars like Kadada Williams and Kate Mazur are trying to get across, that things weren't happening because white politicians wanted it to be so, because they felt it was the good and right thing to do. Progress for Black Americans was the result of Black Americans fighting for it.
2: And saying to government officials, give us the tools to fight for it.
4: So African Americans are protesting. They're writing letters. They're sending delegations to D.C., and what federal officials recognize is that they essentially have to authorize, or they have to make a public statement, that African Americans have a right to have rights.
3: So I know we see the Civil Rights Act and the 13th and 14th Amendments, but what about the vote? At what point does Congress finally decide, you know what, enfranchisement is included in citizenship, at least for men?
2: We've got the answer to that after the break. You're listening to Civics 101 on New Hampshire Public Radio. This is the second episode in a three-part series on Reconstruction. And before the break, we learned that during this period, Black Americans were petitioning and protesting for access to their rights. And all of this amidst widespread violence and denial of those rights. So the federal Congress took stock of the situation and determined that perhaps if Black men have the right to vote, they may be able to protect themselves and their access to the tenets of American citizenship.
4: They might be mayor, they might be deputies, etc., so they can enforce the law to help protect their rights.
2: This is Dr. Kidada Williams.
4: And so the push for voting rights for African Americans in the South, part of that has to do with the idea that they might be able to ward off some of this violence if they have authority in local governance. African Americans who were free before the war certainly wanted it, and they believed that newly freed African Americans should have it. So there is desire for it, but the sort of anti-Blackness and the concern of a large free Black population, particularly a voting one, was enough to give most white Americans pause. So there wasn't uniform, there wasn't universal support for Black people voting. There is a lot of sort of white fear and concern, which we must put in scare quotes because it's manufactured, about Black people voting and having a say in American democracy. So there isn't widespread support for it, but the sort of drumbeat for radical Republicans gets louder and louder as they are hearing and reading about these reports of this sort of war that white Southerners are waging on African Americans' freedom.
3: Is this around the time that Congress passes the 15th Amendment, that states are prohibited from denying the vote to anyone based on the color of their skin?
2: The 15th Amendment was passed by Congress in 1869 and ratified in 1870, nearly 5 full years after the official end of the Civil War. Of course, what have we learned here? Words are one thing, enforcement is quite another.
3: One of the things I do remember from learning about Reconstruction is that there were troops in the South to enforce these rights, to protect Black Americans who were exercising them. But from all this, it doesn't really sound like Black people and their rights were being meaningfully protected at all.
2: Right. See, you did have federal troops in certain areas, but not thousands of them. The war is over. Soldiers are ready to go home. Ex-Confederates are saying, "Hey, we surrendered. What are you still doing here?"
4: So there's intense pressure to sort of reduce the footprint of the U.S. Army. And so that army is shrinking, right? And so even when you have instances where there is a troop buildup, we're not talking about thousands and thousands of troops. We might be talking about a couple dozen, you know, and a lot of times they're stationed in, you know, Jackson, Mississippi, but the violence is happening 300 miles away, right? You know, or it's happening, you know, 200 miles away. And because the people who are targeting African Americans' freedom are calculating, right? You know, they're not necessarily going to do it while federal troops are there. You know, they'll do it in the areas where they're not. And so a lot of this violence goes unpunished, and it goes unpunished because, you know, not only because of white Southerners, but because of white Northerners and white Westerners and their kind of indifference to what's happening in the region.
2: Kidada says that though white Unionists in the South could be of some help to these targeted communities, it was never enough to save everyone. And troops rarely arrived soon enough to stop murders. What is happening during Reconstruction is that formerly enslaved people are asserting their rights loudly. And the threats of violence, the threats to their lives, these are not sufficient to stop that.
4: You know, there are Black majorities in, you know, different places in Mississippi, in Louisiana, etc. And so African American men are able to not just vote, but run for office and win. And they vote a lot and they win a lot. And what we see them do once they are elected into office is they help implement some of the most democratic reforms. some of the most egalitarian reforms in the South that had been seen.
2: Black officials established public school systems in the South. They created asylums. They campaigned for land reform. They ensured access to funds and resources for other Black citizens to establish businesses.
4: What they're trying to provide for the entire nation is, or for the entire region, particularly in the South, are all the rights, privileges, and freedoms that have been denied to them. And so they're actually very, very successful. And that is why they are targeted.
2: Over 2,000 Black men served in office during Reconstruction. The first Black U.S. Senator, Hiram Revels, was elected in 1870, which is an indication of the long-existing political organization and will of Black Americans, held back only by the denial of basic rights. There was Joseph Rainey, the first Black American to serve in the U.S. House of Representatives, Robert Elliott, another representative who fought public discrimination in Washington, D.C., Tunis Campbell, probably the most influential Black politician and voting rights advocate in Georgia. Black women, even without the right to vote, were civic leaders during Reconstruction. Frances Ellen Watkins Harper went toe-to-toe with white suffragettes, urging them to acknowledge the privilege of their whiteness. Mariah Stewart, one of the first Black women to ever speak publicly, wrote to her Black audience and extolled them to pursue education and demand political rights, saying they should sue for their rights and privileges and know why they could not attain them.
3: And I have to confess to you, Hannah, these are not names I know, which seems part and parcel of the big lie that Kidada has described. This idea that it was just too much, too difficult for a multiracial democracy to thrive. These figures prove that to be false. And the brutality, the horror, the violence that we've talked about, that just makes these political successes all the more impressive.
4: I think that's part of, you know, that sort of the mythology, the lost cause mythology of Reconstruction, which is that Black people, they didn't do anything with freedom. Black people are targeted specifically because of what they achieved in freedom. You know, you rarely have instances where African-Americans are just sort of are being targeted by groups like the Klan, you know, for just being shiftless. That's not why they're being targeted. They're being targeted because they are acquiring land or they have land, because they're running for office or they have been elected into office, because they have established their own businesses, because they've established schools, churches, that, you know, all of this stuff. And so it is not because African-Americans weren't doing enough. It was because in the minds of white Southerners, they were doing too much. White Southerners had told themselves that, you know, the sort of lie they, you know, the lie they spun was that Black people were lazy, right? But Black people were very industrious and they were litigious. That is why they were targeted.
2: I've been thinking about the reasons why this part of the story is not widely told, this important and horrifying history. And to me, it ties pretty closely with attempts to suppress all sorts of education related to the Black experience in America. For example, the attempted banning of books that tell the true stories of integrating schools, growing up Black in the 1960s and 70s in the U.S., the aftermath of police killings of Black people, to attempted bannings of words like injustice in the classroom. If white people today can separate themselves from the actions of white people in the past, from the systems of oppression that were cemented in eras like Reconstruction, then they can feel like they are somehow on the right side of history. But that requires not actually knowing the history. That requires telling mythologies instead. That's the big lie. And that approach to history started even as that history was being made.
4: So you do have a lot of white Northerners and Westerners subscribe to the Lost Cause mythology about the Civil War and about Reconstruction. And that's because of those underlying investments in white supremacy. Now, while they're doing that, they're also casting themselves as all abolitionists, right? So they're, you know, creating their own mythology. And this is a story that many of us who are born in the Northeast or the Midwest get, right? We were all abolitionists. And the truth of the matter is that they were not.
2: Kadada says there are so many myths that are born of investments in white supremacy. The idea of pulling oneself up by your bootstraps, for example, doesn't acknowledge the ways in which the federal government helped white people pull them up. It's convenient to cast black people as not living up to the promises of Reconstruction, the promises of freedom.
4: It becomes a convenient story to justify lynching them, disfranchising them, and segregating them in order to protect white supremacy. So when we're thinking about this, we've got to be very clear on, if you understand how white supremacy works, if you understand its end goals, then all of these moves make sense, right? But if you don't want people to understand white supremacy, if you don't want people to understand how it works, what you do is you create a convenient narrative, which is what we get with the Lost Cause narratives of the Civil War and Reconstruction. And people are willing to go along with that. And if they are, then that protects white supremacy and it keeps it in place.
3: And Hannah, it does end. There is a conclusion to this period that we were never really told the truth about. Because the truth has the real potential of making white people uncomfortable. The truth would reveal complacency and complicity. Eventually, all of the promise and the power gets suffocated. So how does Reconstruction end?
2: Kadada says there was a widespread desire for reconciliation among white people, one that completely ignored the oppression of black people. It was basically, okay, we had this war, we had this conflict, but we are a nation of progress, of westward expansion, railroads. The Amnesty Act of 1872, which removed most of the penalties put on former Confederates. Most importantly, this act let former Confederates back into the government.
4: You know, once they regain authority and governance, they are absolutely steadfast in their commitment to dismantling all of the rights and privileges African Americans had gained access to. And then the Supreme Court does its thing in terms of restricting some of the policies of Reconstruction, overturning the Civil Rights Act of 1875, which provided equal access to places of public accommodations. And so Reconstruction is, you know, it's deliberately targeted with a lot of these policies and practices.
3: So this pretty clearly, I mean, in addition to everything else we've talked about in this episode, reveals how very much Reconstruction was not something that failed. The project was not inherently impossible or broken or too much for Black Americans to handle. It was actively dismantled.
4: It's overthrown and abandoned. So it's overthrown by the violence in the South, and it's abandoned by white Northerners and Westerners who simply want to move on and don't want to acknowledge that white Southerners are waging war on African Americans' freedom. And so, like, you know, we've got the 1877 date that people say Reconstruction ended, but a lot of Reconstruction policies continue to sort of stay in place until, like, the last decade of the 19th century. It takes about 2.5 decades. You know, a lot of it has to do with African Americans still continuing to focus on voting. So even despite all of the violence, and you see this with a lot of testimonies before Congress, with the Klan hearings, what they say is, I'm going to continue to vote. They're not going to stop me from voting. And so a lot of African American men continue to vote, and it's because they continue to vote. They continue trying to exercise authority and governance so they can protect their other rights. They see voting as the way to protect all of their other rights. And so African Americans are still voting, and what the ex-Confederate states, and then more broadly, the Southern states do is they start to target voting, right? Violence isn't enough.
2: This is when you see a rise in new voting policies, a poll tax, which deliberately targeted working class black men. When that wasn't enough, because it couldn't prevent all black men from voting, there were the literacy tests and the understanding clauses. Well, black men who can read can pass those.
4: And so that's when you'll see, you know, white Southern states or Southern states, they will go with the grandfather clause, which is sort of like the coup d'etat, right? You know, only, you know, men whose grandfathers could vote before the Civil War. Now, they don't care that a lot of those black men would have white grandfathers. right? They don't care about that. I mean, they would have known that that wasn't the point to the people who are, you know, passing these laws, because they don't recognize the parentage of these white men who had been sexually exploiting girls and women during slavery. And so, but it does become like the final straw where they're able to just sort of like knock down all of the, you know, use a bowling ball to knock down all the pins. It takes a while for them to disfranchise African-American men. And it's only once they do that that they can get Jim Crow in terms of segregation in place.
2: The term Jim Crow is thrown around a lot. This era is typically, as Kidada mentioned, said to have started in 1877.
3: Which is when, in very brief, Congress settled the disputed election between Rutherford B. Hayes and Samuel Tilden. Basically, Republican Hayes was awarded the presidency on the stipulation that he would remove federal troops from some states in the South.
2: And in doing so, allow anti-black violence and law to thrive. Now, as Kidada also said, it was not an overnight dissolution of black political power. What happened was years and years of suppression, oppression, violence, and lawmaking on the part of white Americans paired with a lack of federal investment. The term Jim Crow comes from a white performer who used to dress in blackface, a racist, exaggerated stage makeup that distorted, stereotyped, and subjugated blackness in appearance, language, and character. The term Jim Crow became a racial epithet for black people. And then later, that term was used to describe laws that oppressed and essentially criminalized black existence. Reconstruction was brought to an end.
3: And then we lied about it.
2: Yeah. And then we lied about it.

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13: Hello, I'm Neil Kirksall.
14: And I'm Chris Howden. Coming up on As It Happens...
13: Citizens unbanned, the U.S. Supreme Court upholds more than a century of precedent by ruling that, with few exceptions, if you are born on American soil, you are an American citizen. A lawyer working on the case says this sends a clear message to Donald Trump, and right in time for the country's birthday.
14: And pitch black. A Paraguay watch party was on the edge of their seats as they watched their team's pivotal World Cup penalty shot attempt. And then the screen went black. As we will hear, that caused panic. And then, jubilation.
13: Those stories and more coming up for you on the Tuesday edition of As It Happens.

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1: We're going to take a short break now. When we return, deep dive, propelled by the cancer-fighting potential of a bacterial toxin produced by marine organisms, a team of researchers went searching for said organisms in the icy depths of Antarctica and encountered some significantly larger wildlife along the way.
0: And off-putting. What happens when you're watching the pivotal moment of your team's World Cup penalty shot attempt and the screen at your watch party suddenly falters? A lot of screaming, as you will hear. Stay tuned. I'm Chris Howden.
1: And I'm Neil Kuxall.

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1: 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You're listening to Morning Edition here on NHPR. I'm Rick Ganley. Good morning. This first day of July and the beginning of a big heat wave for many of us. Details in your forecast next.
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1: Yeah, Bird Note coming up later on this hour at 5:43. You can also check out Bird Note at 12:40 each weekday afternoon with Joe Bainline. Right now, though, let's check out our forecast from the Mount Washington Observatory. Hazy, hot, humid, all the H's.
3: A heat dome will dominate the region in the coming days, resulting in very hot and humid conditions. A passing disturbance from the northwest will provide morning rain showers and a slight chance of thunderstorms. Then lingering instability could provide additional showers or thunderstorms through the evening. Expect partly sunny skies and ample wildfire smoke from Canada and the U.S. Air quality will be moderate to unhealthy, with air quality alerts for the elevations above 2,000 feet and along the coast. Heat and humidity will result in an extreme heat warning going into effect at 11 a.m. today and remaining in effect through Friday evening. Highs range lower 90s in Colebrook, upper 90s in Laconia, and mid-90s in Portsmouth. Expect heat index values from 100 to 115 degrees around the state. Overnight, expect partly cloudy skies with possible showers or thunderstorms. It remains muggy with lows around 70 in Lancaster, mid-70s in Greenville, and mid-70s in Rye. Thursday will be mostly sunny, but a sagging front could provide a few showers or thunderstorms by the afternoon. Muggy conditions persist with highs in the mid-90s in Milan, around 105 in Manchester, and around 100 in Seabrook. Heat index values will be 105 to 120 degrees around the state. Stay hydrated, cool, and safe in the coming days, New Hampshire. For NHPR, this is meteorologist Ryan Knapp reporting from the Mount Washington Observatory.
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0: It's Morning Edition from NPR News. I'm Steve Inskeep.
5: And I'm Michelle Martin. Good morning. You might not know the name Mara Brock Akil, but you probably know her work. She's the writer and or creator of Girlfriends, The Game, Being Mary Jane, and recently the Netflix hit Forever, based on the Judy Blume novel. In fact, she's the only African-American showrunner to have a major television series during every year of the 2000s. But a novel of her own was missing from her decades-long career. Until now. The Revelation of Dion Daphne is Brock Akil's debut novel. And a heads up, sexual abuse comes up. Mara Brock Akil, thank you so much for joining us.
6: I am so happy to be here. Thank you. This is very exciting.
5: So, given your body of work, I really found it hard to believe that this is your first novel. Why a novel? Why now? Why this particular form of storytelling at this point in your career?
6: The interiority. The needing more canvas, the ability to dig deeper in the depth and the layers of the portraits I like to paint of human beings, more specifically Black women. You know, you hear things like, I don't know how they do it or what they're doing. Well, imagine also they're doing even more than what you think they are. Hmm. And why now to write a book is getting into how much we hide. Hmm. And a lot of it is shame-based, and we're just bandaging ourselves together to get through the next day, And I just thought, wouldn't it be great to sort of share a story about a woman that a lot of people on the street would admire just by her style, her presence, you know, this idea of having it together. A lot of us really are just sort of like barely there.
5: Hmm. Could you give the broad outlines of the plot?
6: This is Dion Daphne, and it's early 90s in New York, and she's fly. She's got it going on. She's got money in her pocket.
5: Got a great job at Essence in its heyday, working in the sort of the style and fashion space, and Essence magazine being maybe a little different today. I mean, people might know it more for Essence Fest today, but just in its heyday was kind of the destination for Black women wanting to know what's going on in the world and in style and in fashion and really everything.
6: And our politics and what we're going on,
5: everything.
6: Our own, really seeing us. And so she's a part of that ecosystem. And here she had a really great guy and thought he was going to get married. And he knocks on the door one night and he's not there to propose. He's actually there to give her life-changing news. And the book then takes place with her having to look back at the storms that she's been trying to outrun. And it's time she has to face them. She has no choice but to face them with this news.
5: In a way, it's almost like she's living two lives. She's living her interior life with all the trauma, and then there's the exterior life. So why the 1990s?
6: But at the time, too, the interior life, you can put it on hold. People can compartmentalize. But I think a lot of us do that. We're riding two bicycles all the time, the exterior and the interior versions of our lives. And the 90s, it was just a really wonderful time. I think that group of early career women in the 90s were really the first generation of acting out the dreams of their mothers and their grandmothers, and that we were actually able to take up territory in a lot of career spaces that were forbidden for them. And then how much we really needed each other, because technology did not permeate our lives the way it does today.
5: Well, it's interesting because the HIV epidemic is also a storyline in the book. It was a time when a lot of people were kind of exploring their identity and their desire.

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1: And it's Morning Edition here on New Hampshire Public Radio. Ahead, we'll take a field trip to a lesser-known spot on New Hampshire's seacoast. It's an uncrowded beach with some big views. A trip to Newcastle's historic Fort Stark in 15 minutes. News and weather next. It's going to be hot. You might have heard. 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
1: It's Morning Edition here on NHPR. It's been 1 year since the Republican Tax and Spending Bill, the One Big Beautiful Bill Act, was passed by Congress. Today, a look at how provisions from the law have played out, including who has benefited most. 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
1: 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Here's your forecast from the Mount Washington Observatory. We have meteorologist Ryan Knapp saying, yeah, hot.
4: High pressure will build northeast in the coming days, providing increasing heat and humidity. Wildfire smoke from Canada and the U.S. will affect air quality, with moderate to unhealthy levels expected, and air quality alerts for elevations above 2,000 feet and along the coast. Temperatures will be getting hot with high humidity, resulting in an extreme heat warning going into effect at 11 a.m. today and remaining until Friday evening. Highs range lower 90s in Berlin, upper 90s in Manchester, and mid-90s in Hampton. Heat index values will be 100 to 115 degrees around the state. Overnight, expect partly cloudy skies and a slight chance of showers or thunderstorms. Conditions remain muggy, with lows reaching around 70 degrees in Errol, mid-70s in Nashua, and mid-70s in Rye. Thursday, expect a front to sag southward, and this could provide a few showers or thunderstorms, but overall, expect plenty of sunshine. Muggy conditions remain, with highs in the mid-90s in Gorham, around 105 in Derry, and around 100 in Portsmouth, with heat index values ranging 105 to 120 degrees around the state. For NHPR, this is meteorologist Ryan Knapp reporting from the Mount Washington Observatory.
1: Oh, Ryan, those numbers. 70 right now here in Concord.
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1: It's Morning Edition from NHPR. I'm Rick Gamley. Among New Hampshire's state parks and historic sites, Newcastle's Fort Stark is unique. It's located on a peninsula overlooking the Piscataqua River, Little Harbor, and the Atlantic Ocean. It's also a former military installation dating back to the colonial era, with remnants of a World War II-era fort. With America's 250th birthday just a few days away, I thought Fort Stark would be a good place to see a slice of America's history firsthand. Well, it's a park for play today. The military history of this place dominates. The first fort was built here in the 1740s, and then expanded during the Revolution. It remained a military installation until well into the 20th century.
5: This is one of the gun pads. You'll see as we get it to the top.
1: Walking up a set of World War II-era stairs to the top of the embankment where one of the massive guns once stood, overlooking the sea, I met up with Doc Fletcher, a State Parks employee. He and his wife lead tours at the Fort Stark Visitor Center, as well as maintain the grounds. He trained for a time here as a naval reservist in the 1970s.
5: You'll see as we get to the top of the fortress here, you look out and you can see the reason why the harbor was needed to be protected.
1: It's hard to comprehend, I'm sure, how people felt during World War II, knowing that there were probably German U-boats just offshore.
5: Oh, they realized that that's the reason why they had the good civil defense here.
1: None of the fort's guns were ever called upon to fire on an enemy, but training could cause a stir. I asked Doc what it must have been like when the largest of the weapons was loaded up.
5: The first time they fired the projectiles over Fort Dearborn, they touched it off, and the people came running over there and said, "Don't do that again." They broke every window in China in the Wentworth by the sea. That's how powerful they were.
1: Scaring the livestock.
5: Yes.
1: Today, things are a lot quieter at Fort Stark.
6: It's never crowded. I don't know if it'll stay that way after this.
1: That's George Bald. He's a former commissioner of the Department of Resources, overseeing the state's park system.
6: This actually was one of those parks, if you had asked me, what's a neat little park to go to? Obviously, you know, Hampton Beach, the Flume are big parks, but this is a park that is really a sweet little park.
1: But Fort Stark didn't always feel this welcoming. After it was decommissioned and turned over to the state in the 1980s, there was little state money available for upkeep, so the park languished for years. That changed in 2007.
6: A lot of stuff got overgrown. People were complaining that the state wasn't doing enough. And so it really became that we had to do something, but fortunately, there's a wonderful volunteer organization in Newcastle.
1: Two of those volunteers are Jane and Sam Page.
7: Well, we have a lot invested in it. We were part of the original Fort Stark Brigade cleaning it up.
8: We wanted to get rid of the poison ivy. We saved the pine trees and the apple trees. And then the guys had their saws, and I was one that just dragged branches into a pile, and the fire station people would come and burn them, and huge, huge piles, because it wasn't being kept at all.
1: Jason Goodard from Portsmouth is one longtime visitor.
9: So I grew up playing at Fort Stark. So not long after it was decommissioned, I was probably 12 and a half years old, and my brother, myself, and at least a dozen of my good buddies, we'd ride our bikes here every single day, and there wasn't a fence to be seen, not a door was welded shut yet, and this fort was at our disposal, and it was like living in the Goonies movie.
1: I bet it was. So paint me a scene.
9: We would be going through tunnels with torches that we made. We'd be sliding down cables to lower levels and doing stuff that if our parents were aware, they would have absolutely had heart attacks.
1: They've now obviously, you know, gated off a lot of these things, but it's still, imagine a child's paradise to run around and play in.
9: And I have two sons. I have a 13-year-old and a 10-year-old, and they've been coming over here since they could walk. So it's a different experience, of course, and I rest a little easier knowing that everything's shut up, but they absolutely love it here. It's a treasure for a kid. I mean, it's just an amazing place to go.
1: Today, the park is serene. A few folks are browsing through the small museum of artifacts at the visitor center. A couple in wetsuits are launching kayaks off the beach. The slowly crumbling and graffiti-covered pillboxes and batteries of the old fort are quiet, but still keep vigil over the shore. For George Bald, all that seems just right. What does it mean to have a park like this here, on the right on the coast, with free admission, anyone can come? What does it give the community?
6: It gives them access, and it doesn't matter if you're a multimillionaire or you're making minimum wage. It gives you access to a spectacularly beautiful spot. One of the great things is this land will always, always stay in perpetuity so that everybody has access to it.
1: I'm Rick Gamley. 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
11: From Marketplace in Washington, I'm Kimberly Adams. The Supreme Court finished its session yesterday with major opinions on birthright citizenship, rights for transgender athletes, and on campaign finance. We're going to focus on that last one. In National Republican Senatorial Committee versus Federal Election Commission, the court struck down limits on how much political parties can spend in coordination with candidates. As Marketplace's Henry Epp reports, without those caps, the way parties raise and spend money could quickly likely change.
2: Before this decision, national political parties had to operate two sets of funds, one for coordinated spending, where the main office consults with the candidate's campaign, and another larger one for independent spending, where the party isn't allowed to coordinate with the candidate, says Robin Kolodny, a political science professor at Temple University.
13: Now, there is no distinction between that independent expenditure spending arm and the central office.
2: So candidates and parties can jointly decide how to spend all of that money. That new freedom will likely lead to parties asking more donors for more money, says Ki Hong, head of political law at the law firm Skadden.
14: They are going to point to this case to essentially say, look, you know, it's a new day. Your money can be used for unlimited coordinated expenditures.
2: Political parties have lost fundraising ground to super PACs, which can accept unlimited amounts from donors. The court majority suggested that getting rid of coordination limits could shift some of that influence back to parties. Aaron Klopak at the Campaign Legal Center says it will likely do something else.
15: I think what it really does is just create another vehicle for wealthy donors to direct money even more directly to candidates.
2: The ruling, she says, may just increase the total amount of money influencing elections. I'm Henry Epp for Marketplace.
11: Speaking of money in politics, a federal filing released today shows President Trump made nearly $1.2 billion from his crypto businesses in 2025. The profit is from selling crypto products such as his meme coins and so-called governance tokens. The president made at least $2.2 billion last year, according to the report. That figure includes his crypto businesses as well as real estate assets. The filing is part of a 927-page disclosure form published by the U.S. Office of Government Ethics. Let's do the numbers. The FTSE in London is down 0.4%. Dow, S&P, and NASDAQ futures are down in the 0.2% to 0.5% range, with the Dow future down 115 points. The 10-year Treasury yield is up at 4.47%.
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11: This week marks a year since Congress passed the Republican tax and spending bill, the One Big Beautiful Bill Act. Today, we're taking a look at how some of the provisions from the law have played out, including who has benefited most. For more, I'm joined now by Andrew Lautz, Director of Tax Policy at the Bipartisan Policy Center. Good morning, Andrew.
16: Thanks so much for having me on.
11: Remind us of some of the headline tax effects of this legislation.
16: The 2025 tax law extended a number of expiring tax cuts from Republicans' last major tax law, the 2017 Tax Cuts and Jobs Act. They also included a number of new tax cuts, many of which were priorities of President Trump. And these are some of the tax cuts you've heard most about in the year since this passed into law: the tips deduction, the overtime deduction, the auto loan interest deduction.
11: You and your colleagues at the Bipartisan Policy Center also have a list of quote-unquote wins from this legislation that maybe didn't get as much attention as some of those headline ones you just mentioned. What are some of the provisions that maybe flew under the radar?
16: Sure. A few worth mentioning here. The child tax credit was increased under the One Big Beautiful Bill. The maximum credit was $2,000 per child. It's now $2,200 per child. So the vast majority of parents and families who are claiming the child tax credit got a little bit of a boost. Somewhere between 85 and 90% of all taxpayers take the standard deduction. That standard deduction last year increased $750 for single taxpayers, $1,500 for married couples filing jointly. Now, because it's a deduction, that doesn't translate to an exactly $750 or $1,500 tax cut, but it does mean several hundred dollars in tax cuts for the vast majority of people filing their taxes. There's also a couple of smaller provisions that might take a few years to bear fruit, but that we think are worth highlighting. Congress expanded the low-income housing tax credit. This is a tax credit targeted at housing developers that helps bring more affordable housing supply online.
11: You mentioned the increased child tax credit, that extra $200 per kid. But not every parent was able to get that this tax season. Why is that?
16: First of all, if you don't have income tax liability, if you make such little in income that you're not paying federal income taxes, you're actually capped at how much child tax credit you can get. That's capped at $1,700 per child. And so you don't get the full child tax credit. And then if you make above a certain amount, and that's $200,000 for single taxpayers, $400,000 for married couples, you start to phase out of that maximum $2,200 per child until it hits zero. And so if you make too much money, you're also not getting the full child tax credit.
17: Taxpayers were also able to write off more of their state and local taxes this year. This was a huge sticking point during the negotiation for the bill. How did that actually play out this tax season?
16: Taxpayers in high tax, high cost states did receive larger refunds on average. And we think a lot of that is driven by the state and local tax deductions. So think taxpayers in New York, New Jersey, Connecticut, California, states that historically have had high taxes. A lot of high income taxpayers in those states are benefiting from that boost in the SALT cap. We expect that folks in the mid six figures, you know, your $250,000, $300,000, $400,000 a year are the primary beneficiaries of this increase in the cap. And again, primarily in high tax states, high property tax states where you have enough taxes to take advantage of that higher cap.
17: Andrew Lautz is Director of Tax Policy at the Bipartisan Policy Center. Thank you so much.
16: Thanks so much.
17: Tomorrow, we'll have more on what we've seen so far from the 2025 tax and spending law 1 year in. In Washington, I'm Kimberly Adams with the Marketplace Morning Report. From APM, American Public Media.
1: 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Just about 7 o'clock. News and weather, all just ahead. Beginning of a heat wave for most of us today.

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10: Good morning. The Supreme Court rejected the president's attempt to end birthright citizenship, but it also expanded his powers to fire regulators and change immigration policy. So, how did Trump do overall this term? It's Morning Edition from NHPR. I'm Rick Ganley. The court upholds the constitutional right of everyone born in the U.S. to be a citizen. Chief Justice Roberts said it wasn't close, but the decision itself was. Four justices disagreed. The court also allowed states to ban transgender women and girls from playing on school teams for women and girls. Why the decision will not end a federal lawsuit challenging New Hampshire's ban. Also, beaches in Seabrook and Hampton will remain open after testing shows low concentrations of bacteria. Good news as we head into a heat wave. On this Wednesday, it is July 1st. News and weather, next.
11: Live from NPR News in Washington, I'm Korva Coleman. The U.S. Supreme Court has concluded its latest term. One big opinion released yesterday overturned President Trump's executive order limiting birthright citizenship. The Supreme Court upheld the interpretation of the 14th Amendment to the U.S. Constitution that virtually all children born on U.S. soil receive American citizenship. NPR's Carrie Johnson says this court term was mixed for President Trump.
12: The Supreme Court has handed President Trump and future presidents a lot of power to fire people in the federal government and reshape agencies we thought were independent. But Trump lost big in a few of the cases that mattered most to him, in the birthright case and with his tariffs.
11: NPR's Carrie Johnson reporting. Qatar's prime minister met in Doha today with White House envoys Steve Witkoff and President Trump's son-in-law, Jared Kushner. They discussed the next steps in the interim peace deal with Iran. NPR's Aya Batrawi reports Iran's delegation arrives in Qatar today but won't hold direct talks with the U.S. envoys.
13: Qatar says its Prime Minister Mohammed Al-Thani discussed the interim peace deal with the White House envoys and the situation in Lebanon, where there's a shaky ceasefire. The health ministry there says Israeli attacks have killed more than 40 people in the past 2 weeks. Iran says its negotiators are discussing with Qatari mediators the need for a full Israeli withdrawal from southern Lebanon in talks today in Doha. Iran's foreign ministry says its delegation is also raising the issue of the release of billions of dollars in frozen assets as part of the deal signed with the U.S. The talks in Qatar come just days after Iran and the U.S. traded fire following Iranian attacks on ships transiting the Strait of Hormuz without its permission. Aya Batrawi, NPR News, Dubai.
11: The government of Venezuela says the earthquake death toll has risen to well over 1,900 people. Tens of thousands of people are still missing. It's been a week since the back-to-back quakes struck northern Venezuela. Nearly 50 million people are under extreme heat warnings in the central and eastern U.S., and these warnings will spread. NPR's Rebecca Hersher reports fans attending World Cup soccer matches in several cities will feel this.
14: The July 4th match in Philadelphia is shaping up to be the hottest of all, with temperatures around 100 degrees that day and high humidity that will make it feel even hotter. Matches in New Jersey, Kansas City, and Miami will all be affected by high temperatures as well. FIFA, the governing body for international soccer, did not respond to questions from NPR about whether cooling protections, such as misters and free water for fans and workers, will be available at matches this week. Heat waves are peaking at higher temperatures than in the past, and the average number of heat waves the U.S. experiences today has doubled since the 1980s because of climate change. Rebecca Hersher, NPR News.
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10: Live from NHPR News, I'm Rick Ganley. I'll tell you about our forecast and heat wave in just a minute. The Supreme Court upheld birthright citizenship, ruling Tuesday that President Trump's executive order seeking to end it was unconstitutional. As NHPR's Lau Guzman reports, that lawsuit that made to the country's highest court started in New Hampshire.
15: The ACLU filed the lawsuit last August on behalf of a pregnant New Hampshire woman who goes by Barbara. If the executive order had not been temporarily blocked, her baby would not be considered a U.S. citizen, since Barbara is an asylum seeker from Honduras. The baby is about 6 months old now, and the Supreme Court has to weigh in on whether babies like Barbara's should be U.S. citizens. Attorney Sang-Yop Kim from the ACLU of New Hampshire will be on the lookout for the decision, likely due in June.
16: Depending on the court's ruling, we will take the next steps, and we will continue fighting for parents and U.S. citizen babies.
15: As a class action lawsuit, this decision could also affect another lawsuit against the executive order filed by the ACLU of New Hampshire on behalf of parents from the Indonesian community of New Hampshire. Leo Guzman, NHPR News.
10: Beaches in Seabrook and Hampton will remain open after testing show low concentrations of bacteria. State environmental officials tested the water after a Haverhill, Massachusetts wastewater system released raw sewage into the Merrimack River. New Hampshire's Environmental Department says they will test the water quality throughout the holiday weekend and until repairs in Haverhill are complete. To check for advisories, you can go online to the state's Healthy Swimming Mapper. State officials have issued a Code Orange air quality alert for the seacoast today. Code Orange alert means that children, older adults, and people with lung conditions like asthma or bronchitis should limit the time they spend outside. The alert applies to Rockingham County and elevations above 2,000 feet in the state. Extreme heat's expected to cross the state through Friday with temperatures well into the 90s, though humidity will actually make it feel hotter than 100. In sports, the Nationals came out on top last night, 8-1 over the Red Sox, ending Boston's win streak at 5. The two teams will wrap up their series at Fenway Park this afternoon. And that forecast does say it'll become partly sunny, hot and humid today. We'll see more clouds over the North Country and mountains. Temperatures will be in the 90s across most of the state. Some clouds tonight, maybe a shower or a storm with overnight lows in the 70s. And then on Thursday, partly to mostly sunny with highs approaching 100 degrees in spots. We're at 70 already at Hampton Beach, 70 in North Conway, 69 degrees right now in Keene.
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10: I'm Rick Ganley, and this is NHPR. It's news from New Hampshire and NPR. Onward and Such.

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1: It's sexually abused or abused. That's on the page to understand what it is like for a young girl who later moves past it as a young woman and how it still shows up in her life. And how does trauma follow you in a way that you think you're over it, that the monster isn't there anymore, but it's still there in our behavior.
2: Well, how do you feel now that you've told this story?
1: I feel, you know, it's funny, I'm a veteran in my career in television and film, and I'm a debut novelist now, and I really feel like I have a lot of energy back. I have so many more stories in me. I feel like, you know, Hamilton, I feel like I'm running out of time. I got so many stories to write, and I'm excited about it.
2: Mara Brockekiel is the author of the new novel, The Revelation of Dionne Daphne. Mara Brockekiel, thank you so much for talking with us.
1: Thank you so much for having me. I really appreciate this.
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3: It's Morning Edition here on New Hampshire Public Radio. At the World Cup, it's do or die for the U.S. men's national soccer team. The squad is a round of 32 match against Bosnia and Herzegovina. A preview coming up in about 15 minutes. Up next, it's the news and the very hot forecast. 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
4: Live from NPR News in Washington, I'm Windsor Johnston. The Supreme Court decision on birthright citizenship was a blow to the Trump administration, but immigrant rights groups are celebrating with caution. NPR's Emily Kwong reports from a rally outside of the courthouse yesterday.
5: California Democratic Senator Alex Padilla called the ruling a moment to reflect on what it means to be an American.
6: The Supreme Court of the United States said, "No, Donald Trump, you do not get to decide who gets to be an American. The Constitution decides."
5: In the hours since, some Senate Republicans have urged Congress to pass legislation or a constitutional amendment to end the guarantee of birthright citizenship. All of it signals to organizer Lydia Walther Rodriguez that the fight is far from over.
7: It's a fight that we should never had to have had. Our community is exhausted, but we'll never surrender.
5: And as of today, Trump's executive order has been struck down. Emily Kwong, NPR News.
4: Disability rights advocates are warning that longstanding protections may weaken. The Education Department is planning to shift special education oversight to the Department of Health and Human Services. At the same time, new Justice Department guidance could make it easier to institutionalize people with disabilities. Advocates say the moves risk pushing disabled Americans back to the margins. 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
3: Live from NHPR News, I'm Rick Gamley. State police troopers are now stationed inside New Hampshire's Youth Detention Center to maintain safety due to ongoing staff shortages. That's according to the State Health Department. Previously, state police responded to emergency calls but did not have a daily presence. The Health Department says troopers have been there since June 19th and declined to say whether they're armed or how long they'll stay. The state's youth detention facility is currently under investigation by the Attorney General's Office and the Office of the Child Advocate, an independent watchdog agency, following reports in March of illegal restraints and an extended lockdown. Members of New Hampshire's Congolese community and elected officials gathered at Manchester City Hall yesterday to celebrate the Democratic Republic of the Congo's Independence Day. And NPR's Lau Guzman reports from the flag raising.
8: The community has been doing the ceremony for 17 years and counting. This year, Representative Mary Georges said her community has an additional reason to celebrate: how well Congo's national soccer team is doing in the World Cup.
9: The world rising with us. The world dancing.

0: singing together. The world is just happy to see Congo.
1: Sule Masuku helped raise the flag while wearing the team's national jersey. The team is known as the Leopards, which Masuku says is an apt description of the passion of Congolese people.
2: We're very prideful in who we are. We advocate what we fight for. But I think we just kind of just fight for ourselves.
1: The ceremony ended with a march for peace in the Congo and the hope that their team will beat England in the World Cup match scheduled for Wednesday. Lau Guzman, NHPR News.
3: Your forecast, becoming partly sunny today. We'll see more clouds than sun, though, over the mountains and Coos County. Hot and humid today. Temperatures will be in the 90s statewide. Some clouds tonight, could be a shower or a storm, with overnight lows staying in the lower to mid-70s. For Thursday, partly to mostly sunny, and highs approaching 100 degrees in many spots. Could see some records broken tomorrow and on Friday. Right up to 71 at the beach in Hampton, 71 North Conway as well, 70 in Keene. I'm Rick Gamley, and this is NHPR, News from New Hampshire and NPR.

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1: 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I'm Steve Inskeep.
2: And I'm Michelle Martin. Good morning. One of the Supreme Court's final decisions of the year ruled against a pair of transgender student athletes. In a 6-3 ruling, the court said states can ban transgender women and girls from sports teams at schools that receive public funding, which nearly all schools do. NPR's Selena Simmons-Duffin spoke to one family trying to figure out what the ruling means for them.
3: I caught Abbott, who's 13, and his mom, Emily, on the way out the door to baseball travel team tryouts.
4: You not only do baseball, what else
5: do you do? I do tennis, sailing, and basketball. Yeah, and I do track and cross country.
4: Sports is what makes him happy.
3: Emily asked that NPR not use their last name because Abbott's not out as transgender to everyone in their community. The Supreme Court's ruling doesn't affect him directly. He's a transgender boy, for one, and he lives in Massachusetts, which allows him to play on boys' teams. But he can't help but think about what it would be like to live in a state with a ban.
5: If that happened to me, I'd be really, really, really depressed and not because I can't play any sports, and then I'll just stay home every single day doing nothing.
3: The cases ruled on by the Supreme Court came from Idaho and West Virginia. They're among the 27 states that ban trans students in girls' sports. West Virginia Governor Patrick Morrisey shared an interview he did with Metro News on social media.
6: Now in West Virginia and across the country, we can stand for these common sense provisions that are going to allow women to safely participate in sports without worrying about biological males coming in and creating a ruckus.
3: Abbott's mom, Emily, is an athlete herself, a champion rower, and her two daughters play sports too. She's more worried about what the ruling means for her daughters than for Abbott.
7: I feel that it just is really opening the door to a lot more abuse and policing of women's bodies. So it's definitely not making women's sports safer, in my opinion.
3: She says she wasn't surprised by the ruling.
7: It could have been worse.
3: The Supreme Court ruled specifically on girls' school sports and didn't get into broader issues. It also allows supportive states to continue to include trans students in sports. For Abbott in Massachusetts, even with the support of his state, he says he still hesitates to share with some teammates that he's trans, afraid to lose a friendship.
7: They might think you're not a good player if they knew that you were trans.
5: Or like you're not a good person.
7: I'm not a good person, no.
3: For now, even after the Supreme Court ruling, Abbott can keep playing. And with that, they're off to baseball tryouts. Selena Simmons-Duffin, NPR News.
1: Chris Mosier has been listening with us. He was the first openly transgender man to represent the United States in international competition. He's also the founder of transathlete.com, and it's online. Welcome. Good morning.
8: Good morning, Steve.
1: What did you make of this ruling?
8: You know, it was incredibly disappointing, but not surprising. This is something that has been a hallmark of this administration and of the Republican Party for the last 5 or 6 years, really dialing in on targeting transgender people as a way to distract people from other issues going on and to garner more votes.
1: You mentioned the Republican Party. I suppose if the justices were here, they would say, listen, Republicans may have appointed some of us, but we're ruling on the law. Do you take this as a partisan ruling rather than one on the law?
8: I wouldn't say that anything coming out of this court is partisan. It seems like it is highly charged, and there's a lot of shady behind-the-scenes things going on, in my opinion. I'm advocate for SCOTUS term limits, and I think that what we are seeing right now is that people's politics are driving these decisions.
1: You've been in touch with the family of the teenage student known in the court papers as BPJ, I believe, one of the plaintiffs in this case. What did you hear back?
8: You know, when I spoke with her mom yesterday, she said that she delivered the news to Becky and that, she took it understanding that this was a possibility. But what really stood out to me was how much Becky really wants to help other kids. So many trans people become accidental activists because we are fighting for our own rights. And that's my story as well. And I had hoped that the work that I had done would create a pathway where kids like Becky would never have to be in a position to advocate for themselves. But Becky has stood up and put herself in the spotlight for this cause. And because of that, kids in the States with inclusive policies are still able to play. And so, you know, she is moving now into a position of advocacy, understanding that there's really a need for this sort of visibility and people who can speak on behalf of our community.
1: Interesting point you make there. This is state by state. The court ruling says states may ban transgender athletes, not that they must. And so it's state by state. But let me ask about the politics since you brought it up. Your position on this issue, as I'm sure you're well aware, has lost a good part of the public on this. They argue over this very specific issue and specifically of transgender girls in girls' sports. And we heard people in Selena's story discuss safety issues, but there are also parents who will argue competitive fairness rules, claiming the transgender girls get a competitive advantage. How do you answer somebody who may be listening to us now who feels that way?
8: Yeah, absolutely. We wrote a whole book about it. I worked with two incredible authors, Ellie Rocher and Dr. Anna Baith, to write a book called Fair Game, Trans Athletes and the Future of Sports. And in that, we actually spoke with 20 transgender athletes. In the past 6 years, Steve, so many people have been talking about trans athletes, but not actually talking to us. And so we really wanted to use our platforms to uplift the voices of the trans community, to share their stories from their own words. And through that, we bust four major myths about transgender athletes. The reason those myths are so pervasive is that there's been a coordinated effort to really control the public narrative through media and social media, which happens so quickly. And it has been incredibly effective to change the way that people think about, talk about, and treat the trans community. And sports has been the driver of that.
1: Well, let me just, to get to maybe one of those, I mean, there are parents who will say, well, this transgender girl has an advantage in body mass or physical strength or lung capacity. How do you answer the concern of that parent?
8: Every single person is different and all bodies are different in different sports. And so, you know, it's difficult to give you a quick soundbite on this. And that's why this is so hard for us on the side of inclusion, is that it's very easy to say, well, that's unfair. No, you shouldn't be able to play. But to actually talk about the science, to have a nuanced conversation about what trans inclusion can and should look like, is incredibly difficult in a 30-second piece.
1: But you're arguing that it can be fair, that it should be fair, that it is fair?
8: Sports can and should have policies, and they have for decades. There have been policies that have allowed transgender athletes to participate with their peers without issues on the books long before 2020 and the first anti-trans sports laws came into play. And I really believe that there is a possibility and a future for sports if we think more creatively about how these policies are being applied and make sure that they're specific to the level of play and the ages of the participants as well.
1: Ah, that's a factor as well. Chris Mosier, thanks so much. Really appreciate it.
8: Thank you.
1: He's co-author of Fair Game, Trans Athletes and the Future of Sports. This is NPR News.
9: 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The bizarre story coming up in about 10 minutes. 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
9: Here's your forecast now from the Mount Washington Observatory. Meteorologist Ryan Knapp says, yeah, heat wave.
12: Expect partly sunny skies and ample wildfire smoke from Canada and the U.S. Air quality will be moderate to unhealthy with air quality alerts for the elevations above 2,000 feet and along the coast. Heat and humidity will result in an extreme heat warning going into effect at 11 a.m. today and remaining in effect through Friday evening. Highs range lower 90s in Colebrook, upper 90s in Laconia, and mid-90s in Portsmouth. Expect heat index values from 100 to 115 degrees around the state. Overnight, expect partly cloudy skies with possible showers or thunderstorms. It remains muggy with lows around 70 in Lancaster, mid-70s in Greenville, and mid-70s in Rye. Thursday will be mostly sunny, but a sagging front could provide a few showers or thunderstorms by the afternoon. Muggy conditions persist with highs in the mid-90s in Milan, around 105 in Manchester, and around 100 in Seabrook. Heat index values will be 105 to 120 degrees around the state. Stay hydrated, cool, and safe in the coming days, New Hampshire. For NHPR, this is meteorologist Ryan Knapp reporting from the Mount Washington Observatory.
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2: This is Morning Edition from NPR News. I'm Michelle Martin.
1: And I'm Steve Inskeep. The pressure is on for the U.S. men's soccer team. They're in the knockout round in the World Cup playing Bosnia-Herzegovina tonight. And if they lose, they go home. NPR sports correspondent Becky Sullivan will be around regardless. Hi there, Becky.
13: Good morning, Steve.
1: You're in the San Francisco Bay Area. The game will be played there today. What is different about the knockout round from some of the earlier games?
13: I think this might sound obvious, but the mindset really is different when you have to win the game. You know, in the group stage, you don't have to win. You can draw, you can even lose, and still your World Cup dreams are alive. That's not true anymore. There's also just some new wrinkles that teams have to think about. You know, if it's tied after 90 minutes, there's an additional 30 minutes of extra time. Could be penalty kicks if it's still tied. Both of those things bring new strategic challenges for teams to deal with. And the intensity is just way higher, whistle to whistle. So, you know, we've already seen one huge upset, even though this knockout round just started. Paraguay beat Germany the other day. All the American players yesterday, talking to reporters, said they had taken note of that. They're not taking anything for granted. And in fact, here's how U.S. coach Mauricio Pochettino put it about their mindset.
14: For us, is the final of the World Cup tomorrow. And if we don't think in this way, I think we are going to struggle.
1: Okay, so the message is if Paraguay can win, Bosnia could win. So what Certainly. Is this Bosnian team like?
13: Yeah, you know, this was one of the last teams to qualify for the World Cup, actually. And they did so with style when they stunned Italy in this big upset this past spring. On paper, the Americans are more talented, that's for sure. But I think what's likely, Steve, is that we'll see a game where Bosnia is focusing on defense. They'll let the U.S. have the ball. They'll let the U.S. have possession, but they'll play this very dense, compact defense that makes it hard to score on them. Pochettino called them a competitive and physical team yesterday. I think we'll see that on the field. The U.S. last played Bosnia in 2021. They are totally different teams now, both of these teams. But the U.S. won that game 1-0, so that tells you how tough it is. And the U.S. actually haven't beaten a single European team since then. They are on a 13-game winless streak now. So this is definitely a hill that the Americans are trying to climb here.
1: And we have an American on the Bosnian team. Is this right?
13: Yeah, he's Bosnian-American, born here in the States. His name is Esmir Barak-Terevic. And his parents are born in Bosnia, and they actually escaped to Switzerland during the Bosnian War in the 1990s. And in fact, his family comes from this part of Bosnia called Srebrenica that was the site of this genocidal massacre. Some 8,000 Bosnian Muslim men and boys in 1995, in which some of his male extended family members were victims. And so his parents escaped that. They moved to Wisconsin in 2001. And Esmir was born here in the States a few years later. And actually, he came up through American soccer, through MLS academies, through U.S. soccer youth national teams. He even played a game for the senior U.S. men's national team. But He grew up speaking Bosnian at home. He feels culturally Bosnian. He has said that he always intended to answer the call if Bosnia came asking, which they did in 2024. And in fact, you know, this game that we were talking about, this crucial World Cup qualifier against Italy, he is the one who hit that decisive penalty kick that sent them to the World Cup. So they are definitely happy to have him.
1: Amazing story. Let me ask about the U.S. team. The U.S. star Christian Pulisic has not played a full game yet in this World Cup. How's he doing?
13: Yeah, that's right. He had an injury earlier in this World Cup, caused him to miss half of that first game, all of the second. He came on as a sub in the third game versus Turkey, but he says he's fully healthy now. It's coming just at the right time, obviously. He says he feels good, could play 90 minutes, could even play 120 minutes if it's needed with extra time in these knockout games, though obviously the team is going to be hoping to get it done in regulation.
1: That's the way I think about your reporting, Becky. You seem ready for 90 minutes, 120 minutes, whatever we got to do. I really appreciate that.
13: You are so welcome.
1: NPR's Becky Sullivan in San Jose. This is NPR News.
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0: Good morning. The Supreme Court says political parties may spend all they want in coordination with candidates. How does that magnify the power of money in politics? We'll ask a former federal elections official on Morning Edition from NHPR. I'm Rick Ganley. Democratic Socialists had another big win, this time in Colorado. A lawmaker who's been in office almost 30 years lost to a challenger who's only been alive for 29. It's been 1 year since the Republican tax and spending bill, the One Big Beautiful Bill Act, was passed. How that's played out. Also, World Cup teams try to endure the knockout bracket while also trying to not be knocked out by the heat. Plus, we'll take a field trip to a lesser-known spot on New Hampshire's seacoast, an uncrowded beach with big views. On this Wednesday, July 1st, the heat and humidity really ramp up today. The news and forecast next.
9: Live from NPR News in Washington, I'm Corva Coleman. Today marks a week since two major earthquakes struck Venezuela. NPR's Ada Peralta reports last night the streets of one of the most hard-hit areas were lined with bodies.
10: Ivanosy Ortega was looking for her best friend in front of their collapsed building. She had received a phone call 2 days ago, but all she heard was static. She still had hope that her friend, his wife, and their little girl would be found alive. But the rescuers emerged with a video of two corpses.
11: La niña pequeña la tienen abrazada.
10: The adult is hugging the little girl. These were praying people, she cried. They prayed at dinner. They prayed when they left home. Another woman comforts her. They are with Christ now, she says. Ada Peralta, NPR News, La Guaira, Venezuela.
9: The U.S. has sent representatives to Qatar for meetings, so has Iran, but the officials from both nations will not hold direct talks. Qatar says its prime minister has discussed an interim peace deal with U.S. envoys. Iran says its representatives are telling Qatar Israel must fully withdraw from Lebanon. President Trump says this September, Republicans will hold a first-ever party convention during a midterm election year. NPR's Elena Moore reports Trump says the gathering will be in Dallas.
12: Trump says the convention will be an opportunity to, quote, celebrate our nation, our achievements, and our bright future. Party conventions usually happen during presidential election years, not during the midterms. But stakes are high for Republicans on Capitol Hill. They currently control both the House and the Senate by slim margins. And as many Americans report struggling with high prices, Democrats hope to flip some key seats. So even though Trump isn't on the ballot this fall, a party convention may be an opportunity for the leader of the GOP to rally his base before they head to the polls. Elena Moore, NPR News.
9: There's a new poll out from NPR, PBS News, Marist. It asked Americans about their views on the country as America approaches its 250th anniversary. NPR's Sage Miller says there are some concerns.
13: 82% of Americans believe that a serious threat to democracy exists. That's a 4-point jump from when this question was asked in February. Because of the direction America is headed, more than 1 in 10 Americans think violence is the answer to get the nation back on track. Still, the number of Americans looking to violence has actually decreased from when NPR asked this question in October.
9: NPR's Sage Miller reporting. President Trump earned more than $1 billion from his businesses, including those involved with cryptocurrencies. That's according to documents filed with the Federal Office of Government Ethics. Properties branded with his name, such as watches, brought in more than $4 million. This is NPR.
0: Live from NHPR News, I'm Rick Ganley. The U.S. Supreme Court decision upholding state bans on transgender athletes will not end a federal lawsuit challenging New Hampshire's ban. Senior Attorney Chris Urchell of GLAD Law said that's because the New Hampshire lawsuit makes different legal arguments.
14: In our case, the judge found that the legislature intentionally discriminated against transgender people And that factual record is different from what the Supreme Court was addressing. And so that gives us a different way to continue arguing that the law is unconstitutional.
0: Gladlaw and the ACLU of New Hampshire sued the state in 2024 on behalf of two transgender athletes. The judge has temporarily blocked the law from being enforced, but only against those athletes, and remains in effect for the rest of the state. On Tuesday, a jury awarded $16 million to a woman who was sexually abused at a children's group home that she was placed in by state officials. NHPR's Anne-Marie Timmons reports.
15: Christy Jesse wasn't eligible for an award through the settlement fund set up for people abused at the state-run youth detention center because she was abused at a state-sanctioned group home. Jurors still found the state partly liable. The Division for Children, Youth, and Families placed Jesse at the now-closed Deerfield Group Home when she was 16, after she failed to register for school and was deemed a runaway. Jurors determined Jesse had suffered 106 incidences of abuse before the police were notified. The Attorney General's office has not said whether it intends to appeal. Earlier this month, lawmakers balked when asked to invest more money into the settlement fund for people abused at the youth detention center. Those payments have averaged between $5,000 and $600,000. Anne-Marie Timmons, NHPR News.
0: If you want to watch some World Cup games this week, the Fisher Cats are hosting free watch parties at their Manchester Stadium tonight and on Friday. Fans can bring blankets and towels to sit in the Delta Dental outfield and watch the game on the scoreboard. The U.S. takes on Bosnia and Herzegovina at 8 o'clock tonight. On Friday, Australia plays Egypt at 2 p.m. Then reigning champion Argentina takes on Cape Verde at 6 p.m. In sports, the Nationals came out on top last night, 8-1 over the Red Sox. That ended Boston's win streak at 5. The two teams wrap up their series at Fenway Park this afternoon. It will be hot there and just about everywhere across New England. It'll become partly sunny today in New Hampshire, hot and humid with temperatures in the 90s across the state. Some clouds tonight, maybe a shower or a storm with overnight lows in the 70s. On Thursday, partly to mostly sunny, highs near 100 degrees. A few spots could break records tomorrow and be above 100 before considering the humidity and the what it feels like factor. 72 in North Conway and at Hampton Beach right now, 71 in Keene.
16: 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Other contributors include the estate of Joan B. Kroc, whose bequest serves as an enduring investment in the future of public radio and seeks to help NPR be the model for high-quality journalism in the 21st century. This is NPR.
0: 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It's 8:07. I'm Rick Ganley. Good morning.

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1: And this is Morning Edition on NHPR. Coming up, state police troopers are now stationed inside New Hampshire's Youth Detention Center to maintain safety due to ongoing staff shortages there. We'll have details. Also, an initiative directing federal funds to short-term workforce training programs begins today, but the launch is moving slowly.
2: July 1 is not a floodgate. It is a start point of the marathon.
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3: I'm Scott Tong.
4: And I'm Indira Lakshmanan. The Supreme Court ends its session with major decisions. One affirmed that people born in the U.S., including to undocumented migrants, are American citizens.
5: Another ruling allows states to ban transgender athletes from women's high school and college sports teams. Reporting and analysis next time here and now.
1: Between noon and 2 today, right here on NHPR. Beginning of a heat wave for most of us across New Hampshire today. Didn't reach 90 in your neighborhood yesterday. Partly sunny overall, hot and humid this afternoon. Temperatures in the 90s across the state. Heat advisories up for later. Some clouds tonight. Could be a passing shower or storm, but it's going to be a really muggy night. Lows in the 70s. On Thursday, partly to mostly sunny, with highs approaching 100 degrees in many spots. A few spots could be over 100 tomorrow and on Friday. 72 right now in Concord.
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3: It's Morning Edition from NPR News. I'm Michelle Martin.
7: And I'm Steve Inskeep. Good morning. The World Cup has entered the knockout bracket.
3: Yeah, that means one loss and you're out. The U.S. team faces off against Bosnia-Herzegovina tonight outside San Francisco. Other games are in the East in cities that face extreme heat warnings. And NPR analysis finds that this issue was predictable.
7: NPR's Rebecca Hersher has this hot story. Rebecca, good morning.
8: Good morning.
7: I hope you're staying cool wherever you are. How many games will be affected by the heat wave?
8: A lot. There are about a half dozen games between today and Sunday that are in places that will be extremely hot. Think weather that feels like it's over 100 degrees. Those games are in New Jersey, Atlanta, Kansas City, Miami, and Philadelphia.
7: Mm-hmm.
8: Now, the stadium in Atlanta has a roof, so that helps protect people. But the others do not. And the game in Philadelphia on July 4th is really shaping up to be the highest risk one. Paraguay is playing France. The Weather Service has already issued an extreme heat warning. Forecast is calling for high temperatures around 100 degrees that day, and humidity will make it feel even hotter. The humidity is also going to keep the temperature high even as the sun goes down. So that warning actually runs all the way until 8 p.m. after the game is over.
7: Hmm.
8: And it's not just the match itself. It's the side events, which also happen outside. So there's this giant outdoor watch party in Philadelphia. The organizers have shortened the hours for that because of the heat.
7: Okay, sounds sensible. What else are people doing to keep safe?
8: Well, I actually asked FIFA about that. They're the organizing body for international soccer. And they said they did their best to schedule matches in the evening. Many of the venues in the southern U.S. do have roofs. And they're giving two extra water breaks per match to help players and officials stay hydrated.
7: Yeah, I'd seen that.
8: But NPR found that those measures don't alleviate the risk from heat. So we analyzed past weather conditions in World Cup host cities and found that more than a third of the tournament's matches are at high risk for dangerous heat and humidity. And that analysis identified Philadelphia as one of the highest risk host cities and specifically noted the July 4th match in Philly was likely to take place in dangerous conditions. So this was foreseeable. And FIFA didn't respond to questions from NPR about individual match scheduling decisions or about whether matches this week will have extra protections, things like cooling buses and misters and free cold water for attendees.
7: Okay, so we don't know if they're going to take those extra steps. What can individuals take on their own?
8: So drinking a lot of water is a really good first step. Don't drink too much alcohol. I talked to Daniel Vasilio about this. He's an expert on extreme heat and the human body at the University of Nebraska at Omaha.
9: If you are outside tailgating all day, alcohol consumption can dehydrate you. You're putting in a liquid, but you're not getting the actual effects of that liquid.
8: He also recommends staying in the shade as much as possible, wearing loose clothing that covers your skin, protects it from the sun. And for folks who are older or who have heart disease, he says think twice about attending the highest risk matches. Older people overheat more easily, and heart conditions put you at extra risk. So that group should really be extra careful.
7: I personally like that counterintuitive sounding advice. Long sleeves, I mean, that's really helpful. Simple step. Rebecca, thanks so much.
8: Thanks.
7: That's NPR's Rebecca Hersher.
3: As the U.S. approaches its 250th anniversary, Americans are reflecting on the state of the nation in the latest NPR PBS Marist poll. Most people told us they are proud to be American, but many had deep concerns about the country's direction and future. NPR politics reporter Sage Miller is here to break it down for us. Good morning, Sage.
10: Good morning.
3: So most people who responded to the poll say they are proud to be American.
10: They are proud to be an American, but the level of pride associated with being an American is largely split along partisan lines. Republicans are the most proud. NPR reached out to a handful of poll participants to learn more about their answers. Some of them had a little bit of nuance to them. Take Jason Withington, for example. He's a 42-year-old independent who has voted for Republican and Democratic presidential candidates.
11: Oh, I'm 100% proud. Do I agree with everything we do? I don't agree with us bombing Iran and stuff like that. But, I love my country. I'm very proud to be an American.
10: Only 35% of Americans say they aren't proud. But even the people NPR spoke with that said they weren't feeling too proud are conflicted. That's where 60-year-old Democrat Arlene Stillwell is at.
12: I have always loved this country. I feel blessed to live here. And I am ashamed of my government.
10: She says a lot of the disappointment she feels is around who the country elected to lead it, referring to President Donald Trump.
3: So how do Americans respond to questions about the country's direction?
10: There are some big questions about the strength of American democracy. 82% of Americans believe that a serious threat to democracy exists. That's a 4-point jump from when this question was asked in February. Because of the direction America is headed, more than 1 in 10 Americans think violence is the answer to get the nation back on track. Still, the number of Americans looking to violence has actually decreased from when NPR asked this question in October.
3: Wow, there's a lot to say about that, so hopefully we'll dig in more into that. But so let's look ahead then. Is there optimism in these answers?
10: Okay, yes, there is. The majority of Americans believe the country's best days are yet to come. And even though Stillwell, the Democrat, has her reservations at the moment, she has felt a sense of hope since America has been hosting the World Cup. And she's not even a soccer fan.
12: I've been watching.

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1: And this is Morning Edition on NHPR. Ahead, we'll be taking a field trip to a lesser-known spot on New Hampshire's seacoast, an uncrowded beach with big views. A trip to Newcastle's historic Fort Stark. That's in 15 minutes. 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

0: Live from NPR News in Washington, I'm Windsor Johnston. A dangerous heat wave is making its way from the Midwest to the East Coast. Forecasters say temperatures could climb into the upper 90s and lower 100s in parts of the Northeast today. Steve Kestenbaum reports from New York City.
1: With temperatures expected near or above 100 degrees over the next few days, Mayor Zoran Mamdani put the city's heat emergency plan into effect.
2: If the forecast holds, this could be the hottest 4th of July since 2010.
1: The dangerous heat comes at a busy time in New York, with World Cup crowds here, dozens of tall ships parading in Sail 250 on Friday and Saturday, and the 4th of July fireworks show, which usually draws millions of people.
2: It is of immense concern, given that too often the heat is something that is underestimated.
1: The city is opening dozens of cooling centers and setting up drinking water stations. The mayor urged New Yorkers to look out for folks who seem like they're struggling in the heat. For NPR News, I'm Steve Kestenbaum in New York.
0: Republican leaders in the House have started the July 4th recess early after a group of conservatives blocked action on the annual defense bill on Tuesday. GOP leaders sent lawmakers home as hardliners demanded Senate approval of President Trump's voting legislation known as the Save America Act. Trump has refused to sign a bipartisan housing bill until Congress passes it. This is NPR.
3: Live from NHPR News, I'm Rick Gamley. In a 6-3 decision, the Supreme Court ruled that the executive order from President Trump that would have ended birthright citizenship for the children of some immigrants was unconstitutional. The ACLU of New Hampshire was one of the organizations that sued the administration over that order. Attorney Sung-Yum Kim celebrated the court's decision and said that it is consistent with over 150 years of legal precedent.
4: The Constitution is clear that all children born in the United States are U.S. citizens, regardless of immigration status of their parents.
3: The decision ends two cases that originated in New Hampshire, challenging that 2025 executive order. State police troopers are now stationed inside New Hampshire's Youth Detention Center to maintain safety due to ongoing staff shortages. As NHPR's Anne-Marie Timmons reports, this comes as the state's child advocate says conditions inside the Sununu Youth Services Center have grown more volatile.
5: The center has been under increased scrutiny since March, following reports of illegal restraints and an extended lockdown. Until now, state police have responded to emergency calls but not maintained a daily presence. The Department of Health and Human Services said that changed after troopers were called June 19th for youth damaging property. The department said troopers are enhancing, quote, existing safety measures. It declined to say if the troopers are armed or working with the youth or how long they will be inside the facility. The abuse allegations remain under investigation by the Attorney General's Office and the State Office of the Child Advocate, an independent watchdog agency. Anne-Marie Timmons, NHPR News.
3: We have some clouds this morning. Should become partly sunny over most of the state. Hot and humid for all of us. Temperatures into the 90s. Across New Hampshire today. Some clouds tonight, maybe a passing shower or storm, but most of us won't see that. Overnight lows in the

70s. So it'll be very muggy, tough to sleep without the AC. On Thursday, partly to mostly sunny with highs around 100 degrees. <laughs> 72 right now at Hampton Beach, 73 in North Conway. We have 75 degrees in downtown Manchester. I'm Rick Ganley. 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
1: And this is Morning Edition on New Hampshire Public Radio. It's been a year since the Republican Tax and Spending Bill, the One Big Beautiful Bill Act, was passed by Congress. Today, a look at how provisions from that law have played out, including who has benefited most. That's on the Marketplace Morning Report in 10 minutes. 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
2: This weekend, the U.S. celebrates 250 years since the founding. 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That's next time on 1A.
1: And that's coming up today between 10 and noon here on New Hampshire Public Radio. Right now, your forecast from the Mount Washington Observatory. We have meteorologist Ryan Knapp. Beginning of a very hot stretch.
3: High pressure will build northeast in the coming days, providing increasing heat and humidity. Wildfire smoke from Canada and the U.S. will affect air quality, with moderate to unhealthy levels expected, and air quality alerts for elevations above 2,000 feet and along the coast. Temperatures will be getting hot with high humidity, resulting in an extreme heat warning going into effect at 11 a.m. today and remaining until Friday evening. Highs range lower 90s in Berlin, upper 90s in Manchester, and mid-90s in Hampton. Heat index values will be 100 to 115 degrees around the state. Overnight, expect partly cloudy skies and a slight chance of showers or thunderstorms. Conditions remain muggy, with lows reaching around 70 degrees in Errol, mid-70s in Nashua, and mid-70s in Rye. Thursday, expect a front to sag southward, and this could provide a few showers or thunderstorms, but overall, expect plenty of sunshine. Muggy conditions remain, with highs in the mid-90s in Gorham, around 105 in Derry, and around 100 in Portsmouth, with heat index values ranging 105 to 120 degrees around the state. For NHPR, this is meteorologist Ryan Knapp reporting from the Mount Washington Observatory.
1: Wow, those numbers. Already up to 76 degrees in Manchester. It's 73 at both Hampton Beach and in North Conway right now.
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1: It's Morning Edition from NHPR. I'm Rick Gamley. Among New Hampshire's state parks and historic sites, Newcastle's Fort Stark is unique. It's located on a peninsula overlooking the Piscataqua River, Little Harbor, and the Atlantic Ocean. It's also a former military installation dating back to the colonial era, with remnants of a World War II-era fort. With America's 250th birthday just a few days away, I thought Fort Stark would be a good place to see a slice of America's history firsthand. Well, it's a park for play today. The military history of this place dominates. The first fort was built here in the 1740s, then expanded during the Revolution. It remained a military installation until well into the 20th century.
5: This is one of the gun pads. You'll see as we get to the top.
1: Walking up a set of World War II-era stairs to the top of the embankment where one of the massive guns once stood, overlooking the sea, I met up with Doc Fletcher, a state park's employee. He and his wife lead tours at the Fort Stark Visitor Center, as well as maintain the grounds. He trained for a time here as a naval reservist in the 1970s.
5: You'll see as we get to the top of the fortress here, you look out and you can see the reason why the harbor was needed to be protected.
1: It's hard to comprehend, I'm sure, how people felt during World War II, yeah, knowing that there were probably German U-boats just offshore.
5: Oh, they realized that that's the reason why they had the good civil defense here.
1: None of the fort's guns were ever called upon to fire on an enemy, but training could cause a stir. I asked Doc what it must have been like when the largest of the weapons was loaded up.
5: The first time they fired the projectiles over Fort Dearborn, they touched it off, and the people came running over there and said, "Don't do that again." They broke every window in China in the Wentworth by the sea. That's how powerful they were.
1: Scaring the livestock.
5: Yes.
1: Today, things are a lot quieter at Fort Stark.
6: It's never crowded. I don't know if it'll stay that way after this.
1: That's George Bald. He's a former commissioner of the Department of Resources, overseeing the state's park system.
0: This actually was one of those parks, if you had asked me, what's a neat little park to go to? Obviously, you know, Hampton Beach, the Flume are big parks, but this is a park that is really a sweet little park.
1: But Fort Stark didn't always feel this welcoming. After it was decommissioned and turned over to the state in the 1980s, there was little state money available for upkeep. So the park languished for years. That changed in 2007.
0: A lot of stuff got overgrown. People were complaining that the state wasn't doing enough. And so it really became that we had to do something. But fortunately, there's a wonderful volunteer organization in Newcastle.
1: Two of those volunteers are Jane and Sam Page.
6: Well, and we have a lot invested in it. We were part of the original Fort Stark Brigade cleaning it up.
7: We wanted to get rid of the poison ivy. We saved the pine trees and the apple trees. And then the guys had their saws, and I was one that just dragged branches into a pile, and the fire station people would come and burn them, and huge piles, and because it wasn't being kept at all.
1: Jason Goodard from Portsmouth is one longtime visitor.
8: So I grew up playing at Fort Stark. So not long after it was decommissioned, I was probably 12 and a half years old, and my brother, myself, and at least a dozen of my good buddies, we'd ride our bikes here every single day, and there wasn't a fence to be seen, not a door was welded shut yet, and this fort was at our disposal, and it was like living in the Goonies movie.
5: I bet it was. So paint me a scene.
8: We would be going through tunnels with torches that we made. We'd be sliding down cables to lower levels. And doing stuff that if our parents were aware, they would have absolutely had heart attacks.
1: They've now obviously, you know, gated off a lot of these things. But it's still, imagine a child's paradise to run around and play in.
8: And I have two sons. I have a 13-year-old and a 10-year-old, and they've been coming over here since they could walk. So it's a different experience, of course, and I rest a little easier knowing that everything's shut up. But they absolutely love it here. It's a treasure for a kid. I mean, it's just an amazing place to go.
1: Today, the park is serene. A few folks are browsing through the small museum of artifacts at the visitor center. A couple in wetsuits are launching kayaks off the beach. The slowly crumbling and graffiti-covered pillboxes and batteries of the old fort are quiet, but still keep vigil over the shore. For George Bald, all that seems just right. What does it mean to have a park like this here, on the right on the coast, with free admission, anyone can come? What does it give the community?
0: It gives them access, and it doesn't matter if you're a multimillionaire or you're making minimum wage. It gives you access to a spectacularly beautiful spot. One of the great things is this land will always, always stay in perpetuity so that everybody has access to it.
1: I'm Rick Gamley. This is Morning Edition from NHPR.
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10: 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The Supreme Court ends its session with major decisions. One affirmed that people born in the U.S., including to undocumented migrants, are American citizens.
11: Another ruling allows states to ban transgender athletes from women's high school and college sports teams. 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
8: Good morning. The Supreme Court rejected the president's attempt to end birthright citizenship, but it also expanded his powers to fire regulators and change immigration policy. So, how did Trump do overall this term? It's Morning Edition from NHPR. I'm Rick Ganley. The Supreme Court upholds the constitutional right of everyone born in the U.S. to be a U.S. citizen. Chief Justice Roberts said it wasn't a close call, but the decision was close. Four justices disagreed. The court also allowed states to ban transgender women and girls from playing on school teams for women and girls. Why the decision will not end a federal lawsuit challenging New Hampshire's ban. And beaches in Seabrook and Hampton will remain open after testing shows low concentrations of bacteria. That's good news as we head into a heat wave this Wednesday, July 1st. The news and weather forecast next.
9: Live from NPR News in Washington, I'm Corva Coleman. President Trump took in more than $1 billion in cryptocurrency earnings last year. He listed these on his latest financial disclosure form. NPR's Danielle Kurtzleben reports this reveals the vast array of income streams that the president has.
10: The cryptocurrency earnings include more than $500 million related to World Liberty Financial, the crypto business founded in part by Trump and his sons. It also includes more than $600 million from a company that set up a meme coin related to his inauguration. The form shows the large sums Trump took in related to properties bearing his name. He took in more than $50 million from both his golf course in Scotland and his golf course near Washington, D.C., for example. Trump products also brought in money. He took in $4.7 million from Trump watches. The president's financial disclosure document totals 927 pages. In comparison, President Biden's 2020 disclosure form was 11 pages long. Danielle Kurtzleben, NPR News, The White House.
9: Speaking last hour, President Trump says he doesn't personally handle his income. Trump says he doesn't have any conflicts of interest because he doesn't talk to the people who handle his money. Colorado held its primary election yesterday, and results are coming back. In one upset, a Democratic socialist and political newcomer, Mayelot Quiroz, defeated longtime Democratic Congresswoman Diana DeGette. From Colorado Public Radio, Caitlin Kim has more on the Denver area contest.
11: Mayelot Quiroz is a 29-year-old Democratic socialist. She's a lawyer who got fired for a post she wrote that criticized Israel over its actions in Gaza. And she hasn't apologized for that, you know, making several comments defending pro-Palestinian activists. So after that experience, she decided to challenge Democratic Congresswoman Diana DeGette, who's been her representative for her entire life. Now, Denver is a deep blue district, and she's expected to have a smooth glide path to Congress.
9: That's Caitlin Kim reporting. Starting today, Medicare beneficiaries can get access to popular obesity drugs for $50 a month. NPR Sydney Lupkin reports on the new option.
12: The Medicare Bridge program gives beneficiaries access to Wegovy, Zepbound, and Foundayo for $50 monthly copays. But not everyone is eligible. It's limited to patients with Medicare Part D coverage who have a body mass index of over 35 or who have a BMI of over 27 and other qualifying conditions. Patients will also need their doctors to fill out prior authorization forms and get them approved before Medicare will cover the drug. Dr. Dossie Trentz is the president of the American Association of Clinical Endocrinology.
13: There's hope that within the next upcoming year and a half that we would have people being able to look at this, see how successful it is, and then hopefully continue it into the future.
12: The temporary test program will run through the end of 2027. Sydney Lupkin, NPR News.
9: This is NPR.
8: Live from NHPR News, I'm Rick Ganley. Beaches in Seabrook and Hampton will remain open after testing showed low concentrations of bacteria. State environmental officials tested the water after a Haverhill, Massachusetts wastewater system released raw sewage into the Merrimack River over last weekend. New Hampshire's Environmental Department says they will test the water quality throughout the holiday weekend and until repairs in Haverhill are complete. You can check for advisories online at the state's Healthy Swimming Mapper. State officials have issued a Code Orange air quality alert for the Seacoast today. Code Orange alert means that kids, older adults, and people with lung conditions like asthma or bronchitis should limit the time they spend outside. That alert applies to Rockingham County and elevations above 2,000 feet in the state. Extreme heat is expected across much of New Hampshire through Friday with temperatures in the 90s, though humidity will make it feel much hotter than 100 degrees. Members of New Hampshire's Congolese community and elected officials gathered at Manchester City Hall yesterday to celebrate the Democratic Republic of the Congo's Independence Day. NHPR's Lau Guzman was there and reports from the flag raising.
14: The community has been doing the ceremony for 17 years and counting. This year, Representative Mary Georges said her community has an additional reason to celebrate: how well Congo's national soccer team is doing in the World Cup.
15: The world rising with us, the world dancing together, the world just happy to see Congo.
14: Sule Masuku helped raise the flag while wearing the team's national jersey. The team is known as the Leopards, which Masuku says is an apt description of the passion of Congolese people.
16: We're very prideful in who we are. We advocate what we fight for. But I think we just kind of just fight for ourselves.
14: The ceremony ended with a march for peace in the Congo and the hope that their team will beat England in the World Cup match scheduled for Wednesday. Lau Guzman, NHPR News.
8: In sports, the Nationals came out on top last night, 8-1 over the Red Sox, ending Boston's win streak at 5 games. The two teams will wrap up their series at Fenway Park this afternoon. It'll be hot there. If you want to watch tonight's World Cup game as the U.S. takes on Bosnia and Herzegovina, the Fisher Cats are hosting a free watch party at their Manchester Stadium. That game starts at 8 o'clock tonight. It'll become partly sunny today, hot and humid, temperatures in the 90s across New Hampshire. Some clouds tonight, could be a shower or a storm. Most of us won't see that, though. Overnight lows in the 70s, very muggy. On Thursday, partly to mostly sunny, hot and humid, highs around 100 degrees tomorrow. A little bit cooler on the coast, maybe the upper 80s in the mountains. It'll be nice. At the moment, though, 76 in Manchester, 75 at Hampton Beach, 74 North Conway.
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0: Live from NPR News in Washington, I'm Windsor Johnston. President Trump is taking his first flight aboard the new Air Force One, a refurbished Boeing 747 donated by Qatar. The aircraft will carry the president to North Carolina today for events marking the opening of the Theodore Roosevelt Presidential Library. It officially opens July 4th, but Trump is touring the facility and speaking at a nearby amphitheater. With the latest Supreme Court session now over, President Trump and his administration have a lot of wins and some high-profile losses. NPR's Tamara Keith reports Trump is celebrating an expansion of presidential power.
1: The Supreme Court upheld birthright citizenship and earlier in the term blocked the president's sweeping tariffs. But it also delivered wins for him and his party, allowing Trump to strictly limit even legal immigration and making it easier for red states to redraw congressional district lines in favor of Republicans. In a social media post assessing the court's term, Trump crowed that the decision clearing the way for Trump to fire commissioners at federal agencies, quote, gives tremendous additional power back to the presidency where it belongs. He adds, the Republican Party was treated very fairly by the United States Supreme Court. Tamara Keith, NPR News, the White House.
0: On Wall Street, the Dow was down 189 points. 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
2: Live from NHPR News, I'm Rick Anley. The U.S. Supreme Court decision upholding state bans on transgender athletes will not end a federal lawsuit challenging New Hampshire's ban. Senior Attorney Chris Urschel of GLAD Law said that's because the New Hampshire lawsuit makes different legal arguments.
3: In our case, the judge found that the legislature intentionally discriminated against transgender people, and that factual record is different from what the Supreme Court was addressing. And so that gives us a different way to continue arguing that the law is unconstitutional.
2: GLAD Law and the ACLU of New Hampshire sued the state in 2024 on behalf of two transgender athletes. The judges temporarily blocked the law from being enforced, but only against those athletes. It remains in effect for the rest of the state. On Tuesday, a jury awarded $16 million to a woman who was sexually abused at a children's group home that she was placed in by state officials. NHPR's Anne-Marie Timmons reports.
4: Christy Jesse wasn't eligible for an award through the settlement fund set up for people abused at the state-run youth detention center because she was abused at a state-sanctioned group home. Jurors still found the state partly liable. The Division for Children, Youth, and Families placed Jesse at the now-closed Deerfield group home when she was 16, after she failed to register for school and was deemed a runaway. Jurors determined Jesse had suffered 106 incidences of abuse before the police were notified. The Attorney General's office has not said whether it intends to appeal. Earlier this month, lawmakers balked when asked to invest more money into the settlement fund for people abused at the youth detention center. Those payments have averaged between $5,000 and $600,000. Anne-Marie Timmons, NHPR News.
2: Your forecast, we've got a heat wave becoming partly sunny today, hot and humid, temperatures in the 90s across the state. Some clouds tonight, could be a passing shower or storm. We'll have overnight lows staying in the 70s for the most part. And on Thursday, partly to mostly sunny, highs near 100 degrees. But with that high humidity factored in, it's going to feel even warmer than that. And that heat and humidity will continue into Friday and probably into the 4th as well. Good day to be near the water. 78 degrees right now in Manchester, 77 in Hampton Beach. I'm Rick Ganley, and this is NHPR.
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1: York Times, which filed the lawsuit, or the entire press corps. The judge ruled that the escort policy violates the First Amendment. Victor Willis, who co-founded the Village People and co-wrote some of the disco group's biggest hits, including YMCA and Macho Man, has died at the age of 74. The group announced his death today on Facebook, citing a short but aggressive illness. You're listening to Here and Now.
2: It's Here and Now on New Hampshire Public Radio. It's 1:33. I'm Joe Bainline. Thanks for joining me this afternoon. 50,000 years ago, a meteor slammed into the Earth outside of modern-day Flagstaff, Arizona. Peter O'Dowd recently hiked into the mile-wide hole that was left behind to learn how NASA used the iconic crater to train astronauts before the Apollo moon mission. And we'll hear about it in about 10 minutes. It's Here and Now continues. 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
4: It's Here and Now. Today is July 1st, and if you're a long-suffering New York Mets fan, it's also Bobby Bonilla Day. Every July 1st, the 63-year-old former All-Star who hasn't played baseball for 20 years collects a $1.2 million check from his former team. It's more money than some of baseball's current stars will make in a year, and Bonilla will keep getting these annual payments until 2035. Many of you might be wondering, why on earth would the Mets do this? Well, Kenny Malone is here to explain. He's the co-host of NPR's Planet Money podcast. Welcome, Kenny.
5: Oh, thank you so much for having me. I love talking Bobby Bonilla Day.
4: Well, Bonilla, to remind those who may not remember, played outfield and third base for the Mets in the 90s. He was one of the greatest switch hitters of all time, but he has been retired for two decades. So Why are the Mets still paying him every year?
5: Well, you know, it looks on its face like another classic New York Mets bungle where they're like entered into some weird contract where they have to keep paying this guy. But the simple answer is they signed what's called a deferred contract with Bobby Bonilla back in the year 2000, where the Mets were going to owe Bobby about $6 million. They're terminating a contract with him. And instead of paying him that money then, they said, do you mind if we pay you this money in the future, which would give the Mets some flexibility to pay new players, make the team better back in 2000. And they entered into a deferred contract where Bobby would get more than $6 million because he was functionally loaning them $6 million. And so it would make sense that they would pay him back with interest in some way.
4: Well, you explain in your podcast so nicely how basically the Mets and Bonilla and his lawyer worked out a sort of 8% average rate of return. And that means that they, instead of paying him $6 million at the time of retirement or the severance of his contract, they said, okay, 8% a year, compounds, blah, blah, blah, we will actually owe you five times more, $30 million. I mean, my goodness, it sounds like a great deal for Bonilla, but you explain that it's also a good deal for the Mets.
5: Yeah, so they did, around that same time, pay new players to come in. They made the World Series the next year. And then Bobby made a savvy retirement move. He was like, well, 8% per year compounding. So compounding means every time you make interest, that goes back into the pool of money, and then that pool is bigger and it earns more interest and so forth and so forth. And so it looks magical. Like, yeah,

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13: For Americans today, it is a treasure, the thing that made us. It wasn't always that way, though. This is the story of the Declaration of Independence before it was enshrined in our collective national consciousness, back when it was a news headline, and we had no control over what others thought of it. So, what did the world think? Plus, whether you fly it, wear it, or want nothing to do with it, the American flag says a lot in and about the United States. Red, white, and blue is far from exclusive to our nation, and yet it is very much our brand, and very much branded on anything we can think to put it on. So, where did the American obsession with our flag come from? I'm Hannah McCarthy. Coming up, an exploration of the ripples made by our founding document, and a look at our relationship with the Star Spangled Banner. That's next on Civics 101 from New Hampshire Public Radio.
14: Live from NPR News, I'm Lakshmi Singh. President Trump is defending his $1.1 billion in crypto earnings last year. NPR's Frank Ordonez has more on the Republican leader's latest financial disclosures.
15: The president said he's not the only one to make a lot of money during his time in office, arguing that he made money because the stock market is up.
16: You know why I'm profiting? Because the stock market's going up. Everybody's profiting. If you have a 401k, how's your 401k done? Up 85%. Thank you, President Trump.
15: The earnings in cryptocurrency include more than $500 million related to World Liberty Financial, the crypto business founded in part by Trump and his sons. The 927-page financial forms also show large profits from properties bearing his name. He took in more than $50 million from both his golf courses in Scotland and near Washington, D.C. Franco Ordonez, NPR News.
14: Now, while a U.S. delegation visits Qatar to try to negotiate an end to its war with Iran, President Trump departed Washington, D.C. for North Dakota today on the new Air Force One gifted by Qatar.
16: This was a gift from a country that's treated us very well.
14: Critics raise conflict of interest concerns over Qatar's donation. The trilateral trade deal between the United States, Canada, and Mexico has just hit its sixth birthday, a deadline as the deal is written. The Trump administration elected not to extend the deal for 16 years, but there's still a decade to renegotiate. NPR's Camilla Domonoske reports.
17: The USMCA, as the deal is now known, was the replacement for NAFTA. It allows tariff-free treatment for qualifying goods made in North America. That's crucial for automakers because auto parts can cross borders multiple times in the production process. Every major automotive trade group has expressed support for preserving the trilateral nature of the agreement, calling that framework essential for the U.S. auto industry. The United Auto Workers Union, meanwhile, has called for major changes, including a continent-wide wage wage floor, and without those changes, supports withdrawing from the deal. Camila Domonoske, NPR News.
14: Former CIA Director John Brennan is suing to force the Trump administration to preserve all records of its investigations into him. In a lawsuit today, Brennan, one of Trump's most vocal critics, alleges he's being unfairly targeted. His attorneys are fighting to preserve records in the event he needs to mount a defense against any future indictment. America's 250th birthday could turn out to be the hottest Independence Day on record for much of the United States. The National Weather Service has issued extreme heat advisories affecting more than 120 million people. It says heat indices will likely exceed 100 degrees and set records in parts of the central and eastern U.S. in the coming days. It's NPR.
11: This is Asian View from NHK World Japan. I'm Keiko Kitagawa. Japanese Prime Minister Takayuki Sanae says her government is planning to review investments from abroad more closely. She's calling for greater cooperation between ministries and agencies to ramp up screening capabilities.
18: We want to improve the screening capacity of relevant ministries and agencies, and we want to instill a strong understanding that there should be no factionalism.
11: The committee's main function is to review proposals by governments and investors to acquire shares of Japanese firms in specific industries. Japan is sending emergency relief supplies to Venezuela. The South American country was hit by powerful earthquakes measuring over magnitude 7 on June 24th. Foreign Minister Motegi Toshimitsu says Japan will send relief goods at Venezuela's request through the Japan International Cooperation Agency, or JICA. The supplies include 1,500 plastic water containers and 30 water purifiers. Motegi says a JICA team has been sent to quake-stricken areas to assess medical, recovery and reconstruction needs. Malaysia says it will continue searching for a missing airliner for another year. Malaysian Airlines flight MH370 disappeared from radar screens shortly after taking off from Kuala Lumpur on March 8, 2014. The plane was bound for Beijing with 239 people on board. Most of them were Chinese nationals. Multiple search operations have been conducted since then, but so far no clues have been found as to the location of the plane. Relatives of those who went missing have been urging the authorities to continue the search. This is NHK World Japan.
19: This is Civics 101. I'm Hannah McCarthy.
20: I'm Nick Capodice.
19: Nick, imagine you need to drop some major news. The biggest thing you have ever told the world. But the minute it gets into other people's hands, you have no control over it. They're going to take it and run with it, and they're going to decide what it means, and they're going to play it up, or they're going to use it to tear you down.
20: See, this is why I am neither a politician nor a celebrity, Hannah, because that sounds terrifying. And that is what always, always happens. It's like less of a imagine this and more of a duh, vulnerability at your own risk kind of thing. The internet is a hall of funhouse mirrors.
19: Yeah, well, 18th century news consumers, they're just like us.
21: In terms of misinformation, when the declaration first arrives in London, before it's printed in London newspapers, like the first week of August when the news is there that the declaration has arrived, it's not called a Declaration of Independence, it's called a Declaration of War.
22: Colonies. They're now called the United States, sir.
23: We will now all hang together. Or most assuredly, we will all hang separately.
24: Why do you refer to King George as a tyrant?
25: Because he is a tyrant.
19: This is Emily Sneff.
21: I'm an early American historian, consulting curator, and author of When the Declaration of Independence Was News.
19: Emily just published a book that takes us into the media and social maelstrom before and after the release of the Declaration of Independence, before it became a gleaming relic signed by America's heroes, before it had a legacy of any kind. Like when Londoners got their hands on it and were like, oh no, these little brats are going to get what's coming.
21: And the Continental Congress did not think of this as a declaration of war. They had been at war for 15 months. And, you know, the king had declared them to be in rebellion. A declaration of war also means something within the law of nations. Like, if you declare war, you're supposed to make them aware that you have declared war against them. So just that phrase and that sort of titling has all these implications that I think impact how the text was then received when it was printed in the London press.
20: That would not be great. That's some sneaky business.
19: Especially when you decide to let the cat out of the bag before you actually have a solid plan for, you know, being your own country at war with the most powerful military on planet Earth.
21: You know, right up until July 1776, independence was not a foregone conclusion. There was still quite a lot of disagreement about whether and when independence should happen. Within the Continental Congress, there are delegates who are remembered as being against independence, but I think they're actually against independence first, because independence was intertwined with Confederation and foreign treaties. So the idea of tearing down something without a substitute in its place, like, you know, not having any connection formalized among the colonies and not having an ally like France, you know, on board, was really challenging for a lot of people at the center of the story of the Declaration, but also more broadly.
20: You know, when Emily puts it like that, it actually makes the doubters seem pretty reasonable.
19: Right? You would probably want to have some solid diplomacy and PR in the works before you assert yourself as a brand new nation breaking off from Great Britain.
20: Actually, that's a good point. Like, when we did this, did everyone, okay, maybe not Great Britain, but did everyone else say, there they are, the United States of America?
21: Not as soon as the Continental Congress would have hoped. One of the chapters in my book is about Silas Deane, who was Congress's agent in France. And Silas Deane has a horrible time, the fall of 1776, because the Declaration of Independence is spreading all around him in the popular press in Europe. And he has yet to receive a copy from the Continental Congress. He doesn't know that they tried to send one to him. It was thrown overboard to prevent being intercepted by the British. They sent another one, but much later. So he ultimately doesn't get the declaration from them directly until November, by which point it had become an old story, in his words. And so this issue of, like, the sort of diplomatic shortcomings in communication for the Continental Congress means that even though the declaration uses the language of free and independent states, in European newspapers and in all of the diplomatic correspondence, no one is calling the colonies the United States of America. They're still the colonies for quite some time. And then there's slowly in France and then in the Dutch Republic and among other folks, there's increased usage of states rather than colonies. But it's much more delayed than I think the Continental Congress probably assumed. As soon as the declaration's out there, we have a new name in the world. We will be the United States of America. And that is not what happens.
19: Silas Deane, by the way, the one who is in France trying to make sure we have France on our side, when he finally does get a copy of the declaration, he's like, come on, guys, paper. This is Bush League.
21: And Silas Deane says this to them, that the courts of Europe demand more formality. So when he gets a paper copy of the declaration, he's thinking, you know, it could have been on parchment. It could have had a seal. It could have had some gold thrown on it. Like, we have to stand up against the courts of Europe.
19: Meanwhile, even in the United States, Congress's message did not look the same everywhere it appeared in print. The declaration was published in newspapers with typos, sometimes with words missing, different formatting, different fonts. And this is a nation, even at this point, of many languages, so it's printed in translation as well, which is art as well as science. Translation can be, and often is, interpretation. Oh, and Nick, have you ever thought about the fact that when it was first printed, barely anybody, and certainly not the public, knew who was going to sign the Declaration of Independence?
20: What do you mean, who was going to sign it? The declaration is the whole reason we call a signature a John Hancock.
21: We tend to, in the history of the Declaration of Independence prioritize the signing, that the signers are the most important people and the signing is the most important act. Second to that would be the drafting and the drafters, and of course, Thomas Jefferson as principal author. And all of that is informed by the fact that the parchment copy of the Declaration is on public view and is a, you know, regularly used visual. You know, that visual is very identifiable for people. And we know who the drafters were and we know what Thomas Jefferson's rough draft looked like. None of that existed in July 1776.
19: The Dunlap broadside, the first printing of the Declaration for public distribution, it only has two names on it. And yes, one of those names is John Hancock, but it wasn't John Hancock's John Hancock. It was not his signature. It just says, in typeface, John Hancock, President, and Charles Thompson, Secretary. The signing did not start until August 2nd of 1776.
20: Right. I actually knew that about the signing. I've told people that. It's just when I think about the Declaration, I think about all of those signatures. I think about that piece of parchment on display at the National Archives.
19: Yeah, and that is the famous classic image that comes to mind for a lot of people. But in July of 1776, the public did not see that, which to me reveals the evolution of the Declaration from news bulletin to precious document.
21: And that's an important part of its story because the signed parchment, it doesn't reflect the men who voted for independence itself on July 2nd or who voted for the Declaration on July 4th or even the men who were in the Continental Congress on August 2nd when signing began. It's an amalgamation of people who were there, but also people who came back after having been in their home colonies and people who joined the Continental Congress after the Declaration of Independence.
19: And going back to what London chose to do with it,
21: the most common manipulation of the Declaration in London newspapers was simply censoring the words for king, tyrant, you know, just very light censorship. The whole document is about the king. You can't really get away from it, but at least eliminating those words. One particular newspaper in London, the St. James's Chronicle, actually changed all of the pronouns in the list of grievances to it. So instead of he has, the Declaration read it has. Now, whether it was Parliament or the British government at large or all of Great Britain, very unclear. The process to change all those pronouns would have been very convoluted and time consuming. So it took some real effort on their part. But that was the strategy for sort of avoiding any implications of, you know, sedition or printing something against the king by literally changing the text and actually giving us something that, you know, might resemble what the Continental Congress could have done, you know, by actually blaming Parliament and the British government rather than the king personally.
20: Hang on, blaming the king was hugely important to the Declaration. The grievances, Hannah, the grievances are like the whole thing.
19: And not something most British newspapers were interested in risking the printing of.
20: So British audiences are reading a declaration of war that avoids mention of the king. This is a total misrepresentation of the message.
19: Which is not to say, Nick, that the message totally failed to resonate outside of the U.S.
21: Whereas the rest of British newspapers, by and large, printers are excerpting the text or printing it alongside misinformation or just kind of presenting a story that is very far from what the Continental Congress would have intended for an international audience. In Ireland, that's still all happening. They're copying from London newspapers. But we see more examples of commentary that is positive, or at least framed in the sense of the king forced them to this point. And I think that's interesting in terms of the long fight in Ireland for rights that runs sort of parallel to the 13 colonies. So that's where you really see at least hope that independence might succeed. Whereas in the rest of Europe, it's much more sort of assuming that the British will win and probably soon based on how things are going for the Continental Army.
20: Yeah, things were not going great at this point. What were other countries thinking in terms of the war itself, by the way? Because if Europe isn't looking at us as the states, at least not at first, does this mean that people think we're going to lose this thing?
21: Among the courts of Europe, there's not a ton of optimism, at least in 1776. There's still a sort of belittling of this rebellion and not treating it as a, you know, new sovereign nation making its appearance on the world stage.
19: And Nick, while we don't necessarily have to call it a project of fits and starts, the Declaration of Independence was not even the first, well, Declaration of Independence that Europe had seen from the colonies.
20: Say what now?
19: I'm going to get to that after a quick break.

0: 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Hi there, I'm Joe Bainline. Doesn't look like the heat is going away anytime soon. Even tonight, we'll see partly cloudy skies tonight. Isolated shower or thunderstorm, lows in the 70s. The heat index up to 110 degrees. Mostly sunny tomorrow, chance of morning showers. See highs tomorrow from the mid-90s to over 100 degrees. Heat index of 115. Be careful, drink lots of water. Thanks for tuning in to NHPR.
1: We're back. We're talking about the Declaration of Independence, back when it was a message from a brand new country that may or may not have stood a fighting chance. Hannah, before the break, you said that the Declaration was not even the first Declaration. What do you mean?
2: There's documents and sort of, you know, ideas that are spreading that people are like, okay, is this it? Is this the Declaration? Do we have to wait? Like, when's it going to happen? Internationally, certainly there was anticipation that a Declaration of Independence was coming.
3: Nick, what do you know about the May 15th resolution?
1: Not much.
3: So in early May, John Dunlap of the Dunlap Broadside, published news of German mercenaries headed to join the fighting in North America. And just a little reminder that we were already in armed conflict with Great Britain at this point. Though at this stage, of course, we are still technically a part of Great Britain.
1: Wait, hold on. German mercenaries? Are these the Hessians?
3: They are. King George III had a German prince cousin from Hesse-Kassel who decided to send him a lot of backup. Anyway, Dunlap informs his readers that George is sending tens of thousands of mercenary soldiers. Now, this is not much more than a rumor at this point, but it would turn out to be true. And this is after, by the way, the king has rejected the colonists' olive branch petition and declared them to be in open rebellion. This is after Thomas Paine's Common Sense had been published.
1: All right, I'm with you here. Hessians at the door. King George is letting us down. Paine's got everyone riled up, et cetera, et cetera.
2: Then in May of 1776, the Continental Congress issues a resolution calling for new representative governments in each of the colonies. And that resolution, the preamble for that, is the first time that the Congress blames the king for what the colonists are dealing with. And that resolution is perceived by some people in the Continental Congress and outside of Independence Hall as a declaration of independence. John Adams remembers it was, you know, all but a formal declaration of independence.
1: Why did I not know about this? John Adams himself saw it as a declaration of independence?
3: Well, he knew it wasn't enough. As Emily explains in her book, only 12 of the 13 colonies were actually represented when the resolution was voted on. Also, Adams' preamble calls us the colonies.
1: Yeah, but all this to-do about calling out King George in the Declaration of Independence, and we had already kind of done it?
3: Well, to me, looking at how American independence was rolled out, it sometimes feels closer to a soft launch than it does a single, isolated, carefully coordinated political PR move. Independence didn't happen once and in one place. We were gesturing to it, testing its waters, watching to see what Great Britain was going to do. I mean, the fact that George III had effectively rejected us, that was, to some people, his declaring us independent.
1: Even so, Hannah, the capital D, capital I, Declaration of Independence was a huge deal. I mean, didn't people get super excited? Take to the streets?
3: Oh, yeah. Plenty of people did. Not everybody, though.
2: The stories that get reported are, of course, all celebratory about the Declaration of Independence. Public readings with hundreds and thousands of people shouting huzzah, cannons firing, tearing down the symbols of the king. You know, that's what gets in the newspapers. We see less of the perspective of people who are not so pleased about independence. but they certainly were out there. One of my favorite stories is from a teenaged girl on the island of Nantucket. Her name was Kezia Coffin. And when someone brings the declaration from Cape Cod over to Nantucket, she reads it and she says it's horrible. And she wishes that the Continental Congress and all of their supporters had been hung 50 feet in the air before they had been allowed to issue this document. You know, she's a teenager and she understands the political stakes of this moment.
3: And, you know, OK, sure, that is a loyalist perspective. But as Emily told me, it wasn't always as simple as pro-independence or pro-monarchy.
2: There's this political spectrum that is much more complex than loyalist patriot. There are a lot of people, and I think this is a very relatable position, who just want to continue living their lives as they had been. And so any change, whether it's independence or reconciliation with Great Britain, they're thinking about, like, what does that impact my family, my farm, my business, you know, commerce, my church?
3: Which is, I think, something that plenty of American voters can relate to today. When it boils down to it, are you making your political choices based on what's good for everybody? Are you making decisions based upon sweeping ideals? Or are you thinking about how the results are going to affect you and your family?
2: That's where their minds are. They're not thinking so much in terms of, you know, super radical support for independence or, you know, diehard support for the king. And I think that, you know, perspective is something in the lived experience of the Revolutionary War that we tend to lose sight of. Being in the Philadelphia area, a lot of people were able to remain sort of ambivalent until the war comes here. And then they're forced to make decisions about whether or not to support one side or the other, whether to associate to be part of the actual fight for independence or not. But up until that point, they really just kind of want to hang back and not, you know, claim support either way.
1: I mean, I guess that's smart, isn't it? Hedging your bets a little bit. And as you've said, Hannah, we are fighting with the most powerful empire on planet Earth. Independence was not a guarantee just because we had declared that we have it.
2: And there are also people who think independence might be temporary and not permanent. You know, the Continental Army is not looking so great in the summer of 1776. And so there are people, you know, in particular, I have a chapter in the book about Anglican ministers who swore an oath at their ordination to the authority of King George III, not only as a political ruler, but as the head of the Church of England. They're not necessarily willing to go against that oath for something that might just be a temporary political change. So when the Book of Common Prayer is altered and prayers for the king are changed to prayers for the Continental Congress or the provincial governments, some of those ministers feel obliged to shut their churches or, you know, leave their congregations rather than change for what might be a momentary blip in the otherwise, you know, long history of the British Empire.
1: That's really a sobering idea. I mean, I say that, of course, as an American, as a citizen of the country that won, but that this all could have been a blip. And you don't want to be on the wrong side of that blip.
3: And it is only because it was not a blip, only because we did win, that the Declaration of Independence is this sacred American text. Because even those who celebrated it in 1776 had no idea whether it would stick. And they had other things to worry about.
2: It's just different sort of understandings of the legitimacy of this document. And as something that, you know, 250 years later, it's, you know, scripture, right? American scripture. That's what Pauline Mayer calls it. It is this treasured document. And yet in 1776, there's a lot of questions about how legitimate it was, what it really meant. And even, like, you know, on this side of the Atlantic, the Continental Army, you know, hears the declaration read aloud at different locations. And one soldier at Fort Ticonderoga said the declaration made a little buzz and was soon forgotten. You know, they had to move on to the next thing. So there's this, like, ephemeral nature to the declaration that is very unsettling for especially Americans today. But that's my favorite thing about studying it.
1: Hannah, when did the Declaration of Independence become, as Emily puts it, scripture?
2: You know, the 4th of July becomes a day of celebration the following year, 1777. But it's kind of separate from the Declaration. The Declaration as a text and copies of the Declaration as archival treasure, that takes some time. And really, things solidify in the 1790s when the Declaration becomes politicized. So as Thomas Jefferson and John Adams are competing politically, the Declaration is honestly weaponized by the Democratic Republicans to talk about Thomas Jefferson as the author of independence, even though John Adams was there too. And it kind of baffles Adams that Jefferson has this apotheosis around the Declaration when Adams was part of the process. And so I think that politicization of the Declaration then makes it more sacred and more valuable. And you start to see more conversations about which was better, the draft, which no one knew what was in the draft at that point, or the final version. The draft must have been better because Thomas Jefferson wrote it. You know, there's all of this sort of dialogue that makes the Declaration seem more exceptional.
1: Wait, what did Jefferson do here? He weaponizes the Declaration?
3: So he's campaigning against Adams for the presidency. Suffice it to say, that campaign was nasty. Jefferson basically said, listen, I stand for liberty. Remember this thing I wrote? I stand for states' rights. This Adams guy wants a strong central government, so he's essentially one crown short of a monarchist.
1: Adams, the guy who wrote that May preamble, the guy who repeatedly called for independence. By the way, is this the campaign where Jefferson also called Adams a hermaphrodite?
3: No, that was 4 years later. This is the campaign where Jefferson called Adams overweight. He called him his rotundity. But the point is, Jefferson is calling up these principles of freedom and reminding everyone that he was the one who authored those principles.
1: But Hannah, Adams is the one who convinced Jefferson to write the Declaration.
3: Yeah, this particular barb just feels really mean on Jefferson's part. But it does get people thinking and talking about that document from a few years ago. It reinforces the Declaration as this founding essential text. And perhaps it is in part this document that made and makes us the United States.
2: So I would say in the 1790s and through Jefferson's presidency is when the Declaration sort of takes its place on a pedestal. And then by the 1820s, that's when John Quincy Adams, as Secretary of State, orders the engraving of the signed copy to be made. But we also, before that, see commemorative copies starting to be printed so people can have the Declaration on view in their own house. That happens in the 1810s, 1820s. And then, of course, 1826, with the first major anniversary of the Declaration. And although no one celebrating on that day knew it,

0: 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Online at or-reno.com.
1: In the same letter where he talks about becoming a great-grandfather, Jefferson says, quote, "A letter from you calls up recollections very dear to my mind. It carries me back to the times when, beset with difficulties and dangers, we were fellow laborers in the same cause, struggling for what is most valuable to man, his rights of self-government. Laboring always at the same oar with some wave ever ahead threatening to overwhelm us, and yet passing harmless under our bark, we knew not how. We rowed through the storm with heart and hand and made a happy port." And I love this quote, Nick, because Jefferson is saying, hey, remember when we were just scrappy revolutionaries and somehow it worked?
2: Actually, I really love that. I really love that idea.
1: Yeah.
2: Back before we were the heroes of liberty and the original leaders of the free world, and we had no idea what was going to happen, just riding around on a skiff made of paper.
1: Yeah. And Adams writes back that he is as anxious about the Union today as he was about independence back then.
2: Wow. So the United States is still not a foregone conclusion to him.
1: It is not. Adams knows that the piece of paper that said we were independent is not, in fact, what made us independent. And that calling ourselves the United States of America is not what makes us the United States of America. The Declaration was not a guarantee, nor was the country it named. Not for Adams then, and not for us now. What makes it a treasure, what makes it scripture, is the work of fellow laborers in the same cause.
3: 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We'll talk about why this is happening and what precautions to take with Burkhard Bilger. His article, The Great Infestation, is in The New Yorker. Join us.
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1: Nick, the other day I was craving a vanilla soft serve ice cream with rainbow sprinkles because I have never not craved a vanilla soft serve with rainbow sprinkles. And at a certain point, I realized that as an adult, I can just choose to eat kid-coated desserts and I will be just fine.
2: Just a quick reminder, Hannah, this is Civics 101.
1: I'm Hannah McCarthy.
2: And I'm Nick Capodice, and I'm here to get you back on track.
1: Okay, this story serves a purpose, I promise. Because when my ardently anticipated ice cream was handed out that window, it was not rainbow sprinkled at all.
2: Everybody's on the edge of their seats here, Hannah.
1: The sprinkles were red, white, and blue. And I thought, right, of course. It's almost summer. It is almost the 4th of July. It is almost the 250th birthday of America. So red, white, and blue, which are everywhere anyway, was going to be especially everywhere lately. And then I thought, you know, I really wish that I could ask for regular rainbow sprinkles, but what would that say about me?
2: Probably that you're more red than you are red, white, and blue, if you know what I'm saying, Hannah.
1: Probably. So today, wherefore the American obsession, devotion, adoration, deification of the red, white, and blue? Now, Nick, ours is not the only flag with these colors. By a long shot.
2: Oh, absolutely. There is France, Norway, the Netherlands.
1: Great Britain, notably.
2: Oh, yeah. Duh.
1: In fact, there are dozens and dozens of countries and territories with red, white, and blue flags. But here, those words

0: So I wanted to know, does everyone's heart beat true for the red, white, and blue, or their nation's equivalent, or is it just us? But first, where did it come from?
1: Come from? Our flag? Like, who designed it?
0: Well, we've talked about that a bit before on the show. It likely was not Betsy Ross, despite the way the story goes, but it is possible. It is far more likely it was a guy named Francis Hopkinson who designed flags for the Navy. He is the only one who made a documented claim to it in his lifetime, and there is evidence that he requested payment in the form of a, quote, quarter cask of the public wine.
1: Only a quarter cask? In exchange for the enduring symbol of American freedom, equality, and union?
0: Well, whoever did design it had no idea what the flag would come to mean. And at the time, it really was not that big a deal.
1: How could that possibly be the case?
0: Well, let's get back to where the flag came from. Or maybe a better way of putting it is what the flag was for. Because the first American flag was a basic necessity during the Revolutionary War. The Continental Army, who entered armed conflict with the motherland in 1775, needed to distinguish itself from the British Army. Specifically, it needed an ensign that was different from their ensigns.
1: An ensign?
0: Yeah.
1: Like in Star Trek.
0: Like in Star Trek and also in militaries in the real world. Still holding out hope, of course, that Star Trek is the future of the real world, but I digress. Ensign can be the title of a ranking officer in the military, or it can be the name of a flag. Specifically a flag that identifies a ship as military or civilian. So for the British, they took their existing flag, the Union flag or the Union Jack, and they shrank it and they stuck it in the canton.
1: The canton, well, I know what that is as a self-described amateur vexillologist. And this is something we've talked about before on Civics 101. It is the upper left-hand corner of a flag. For us, at least today, it is blue with stars.
0: Bingo. So in the British ensigns, the Union Jack was in the canton. And the rest of the space might be blue, it might be red, it might be white with a red cross. And the revolutionaries looked at that and realized they needed something different. States had flags, but the Army and Congress did not. So we also shrank that Union Jack down for our canton and made the rest of it red and white stripes.
1: And keeping that Union Jack, that was to symbolize loyalty? Like, we're fighting with you and we're different from you, but we're still part of you?
0: Well, historians haven't actually come to a consensus on that point. In 1775, when we first started using it, we hadn't yet declared independence. We hadn't yet blamed King George for our ills. Our beef was with Parliament. Now, one theory is that this was a way for the Continental Army to, yes, show loyalty to the king. Another is that it was supposed to show resistance to Parliament, or both. And one way or another, it is nearly identical to the British East India Company flag.
1: Which was a self-governing company that managed to take over India while remaining loyal to the king. So it's sort of like we could be our own self-governing entity and maintain Britishness.
0: Yes. And again, who knows if that's what we were trying to say exactly. The symbolism of flags has always been important, but not in the same way it is today. We have to be careful about giving 18th century flags a 21st century interpretation. At that time, flags were almost entirely about military operations. The Continental Congress passed the Flag Resolution on July 14, 1777. It says, quote, resolved that the flag of the 13 United States be 13 stripes, alternate red and white, and that the Union be 13 stars, white in a blue field, representing a new constellation.
1: And this was because we had actually become the United States at this point? We had finally blamed the king? We are finally thinking about ourselves as an independent nation?
0: There's a bit of that. There is also a bit of, when we have the Union Jack on our flag, we might accidentally get fired on by our own side. Better switch it up. And we already have the stripe thing going. That's pretty familiar. So let's just change the canton.
1: Hannah, was it really that casual?
0: I think it's more like one small detail among many decisions being made about the operations of a burgeoning military within a tenuous brand new country. And for years to come, these United States flags would be haphazard. There was no standard design, no direction on how many points the stars should have, how the stars should be arranged, how many red versus white stripes. I mean, some of the flags even had blue stripes.
1: blue, even though Congress passed an act saying red and white stripes? Also, Anna, if you're going to say this is our flag, why wouldn't you, I don't know, include a picture or a press release of some kind that says, and this is what it looks like?
0: Well, over the course of the revolution, there were a lot of questions about the standard. People wanted to know, you know, like, what exactly is the design? Do we have some standard that we can use to base our military flags on? But again, the flag is part utilitarian object, a military tool. Was a flag representative of shared ideals and solidarity? The sort of thing that could remind people, namely soldiers, what they were on about? Totally. Was it this near sacred beacon for all citizenry to fly with pride? Uh-uh. It was far more a way of saying, hey, don't shoot, we're friends, or we're still here, or this is ours now, or this is not a warship.
1: Or watch out, we're gonna get you.
0: Sure. But you weren't walking down to the corner store to buy a flag to hang by your front door. The average person is not flying the flag at all.
1: The Star Spangled Banner?
0: Actually, the Star Spangled Banner is the nickname of a real, actual flag. And there is only one, and you can go see it at the Smithsonian. And it is the one that Francis Scott Key wrote the poem about, and that is how it got its name. But that was not until 1814.
1: During the War of 1812, when the British were like, actually, you know what? We're not done here.
0: Actually, we started the War of 1812 over trade restrictions during the Napoleonic Wars. Britain was not really in any real way trying to regain North America.
1: And there is yet another global conflict I missed in grade school.
0: You and me both. Anyway, yes, during the War of 1812, Francis Scott Key wrote the poem that would eventually be excerpted for our national anthem. And what happened was this. The British Royal Navy bombarded the American Fort McHenry in Baltimore, and when all was said and done, the American flag was still there. Huzzah! And that success was immortalized in poetry.
1: And so the Star Spangled Banner, our national anthem, is actually a war poem.
0: It is very much a war poem, and it isn't even called the Star Spangled Banner. It is called the Defense of Fort McHenry. The song, our national anthem, leaves out a lot of the war stuff.
1: So Francis Scott Key was documenting the horrors of war and the success of this new country, the land of the free and the home of the brave.
0: Right. And if you think of the line, does that star-spangled banner yet wave? He's saying, do we still have the fort? And also, more broadly, will this free and brave country prevail in this war? The flag is the signifier that we are continuing. If it is still there, we are still here.

0: And yes, the tattered Fort McHenry flag was trotted out for special occasions in the decades following the war. It was representative of something far greater than itself. The Star-Spangled Banner was revered, make no mistake. But we are trying to figure out when this symbol became something that we all possessed, something that projected our Americanness to others, something we revered, something we put on our hats and t-shirts and pillows and mugs and rugs and shorts and bikinis and anything else we can manage to stick it on. So when did that happen? Right?
1: Right.
0: Civil War, my friend.
1: No way.
0: Oh, yeah.
1: So that is like 100 years of the flag mostly being this military symbol, not something that everyone or anyone else really displayed. And then all of a sudden it's everywhere?
0: Well, in terms of the stars and stripes, the defining moment was the capture of Fort Sumter by the Confederacy. When they took it, they raised a new flag. Their flag.
1: Right, the stars and bars. So, Hannah, was this the Confederacy purposefully riffing off the Stars and Stripes?
0: Oh, very much so. And very quickly here, the Stars and Bars is not the same thing as the Confederate battle flag that many Americans display proudly to this day. The Stars and Bars has the blue canton with a circle of, as the name suggests, stars, and three bars of color, two red and one white. As one newspaper put it, it bore, quote, a sufficient resemblance to the old one to keep in everlasting remembrance the glorious deeds achieved beneath its fold, unquote. The idea was not to throw the baby out with the bathwater, but to retain an old patriotism while building a new one.
1: So Sumter was captured, and then what? Suddenly everyone, or every Unionist, I guess, wants to display old glory?
0: Basically, yeah. Flag culture took off very quickly. Flag Day, which we now celebrate on June 14th, was proposed shortly after the capture of Fort Sumter, conceived of as a way to support the Union troops. We were a nation divided, clashing ideals. So on the battlefield, flags signified, literally and politically, spiritually, where you stood, where the lines were drawn. As brothers and fathers, sons and friends, killed each other for what they believed in. The flags were the objects that told everyone who you were, what you represented, and what represented you.
1: And I guess if you're going to roll out a brand new flag to represent your side, your movement, and I'm talking about the Confederacy here, you're going to want a lot of people to see the stars and bars.
0: Yeah, and there were these local flag-raising ceremonies throughout the South. There were schematics of the design available for people who wanted to copy it. It appeared on newspaper mastheads, on envelopes, on railroad cars, courthouses, hotels. Likewise, in the North, the Stars and Stripes was displayed on schoolhouses, churches, and even tucked into hats and lapels.
1: Lapels? So people are wearing the thing that used to be reserved for the military and special occasions?
0: That's right. During the Civil War, displaying your flag became fully entwined with patriotism for whatever side you were on. And a lot of historians think of this as the beginning of the American flag as a symbol of devoutness to the only national religion America has, itself. It has been referred to by some as a flag cult.
1: Wait, what does that mean?
0: Officially, Nick, we have no religion, right? Though I'm sure many would beg to differ. We have no national religion. We have no king. But people are people, and a lot of the time, they need fervor. They need to worship something. And after the Civil War, after so many had died for an idea and by transference for a flag, and the idea and the flag that won out was the Stars and Stripes, Old Glory, its sacredness took hold.
1: Well, Hannah, is it treated as sacred, though? Like if we're putting it on beach towels and underwear?
0: Well, I mean, Nick, that's an issue in religious sects around the world. Is it right and pious to create physical representations of something you worship? Is iconography holy or is it blasphemy? And in the United States, that truly runs the gamut. There are those who see their Jesus t-shirts or car decals or any number of other objects as a signifier of their devotion. and those who see it as oppositional to real Christian piety.
1: All right, so speaking of the iconography thing, Hannah, when did we start putting the flag on everything?
0: By the first centennial, 1876, photography and lithography had made it possible to stamp the symbol of freedom, of persevering ideals, on loads of commercial products. It also allowed politicians to stamp the flag on their campaign materials.
1: All right, so the flag became a tool for commercialism and politicking.
0: Just as it is today. Simultaneously, there were those who saw this as an exploitation and desecration of the sacred symbol of the United States. We established Flag Day in 1877. Flag committees were formed around the country to dictate the proper use of the stars and stripes. To learn, by the way, how the Pledge of Allegiance came to be, check out our episode on that. World Wars I and II certainly catapulted the flag to a new stratosphere of reverence and representation of liberty. And finally, Congress approved a flag code that would tell people exactly how they should and should not treat the flag.
1: And to that point, Hannah, the flag code says that the flag must not be used for advertising purposes of any kind whatsoever. So what does that make all those old Navy shirts?
0: Well, the flag code is more guidelines than actual rules.
1: You're always finding a way to sneak it in, Hannah.
0: And by that, I mean it doesn't contain much in the way of enforcement. Are the old Navy t-shirts and all of the other flag things illegal? There are those who say technically yes. But without any actual penalty, there's not much you can do. Now, there are state American flag laws as well. In 1907, for example, the Supreme Court upheld a Nebraska law prohibiting desecration of the flag when a businessman was charged for putting an American flag label on a bottle of beer. That said, Nick, if patriotism is one American deity, capitalism is another. The towels and the shoes and the board shorts and the rugs, they're here to stay.
1: All right. So I am wondering if we really are a little bit more flag obsessed than other countries. Like, we clearly have a unique history with it, but are we the only ones who do this, who like print every object we can think of with the stars and stripes?
0: Well, not exactly. The Union Jack is heavily merchandised in Great Britain, though the national devotion there is more intertwined with the royal family, admittedly a complicated and not at all universal devotion. In Denmark, the Danish flag is displayed everywhere, including on Christmas trees. In France, the flag, blue, white, and red, continues to serve as a symbol of a successful revolution and of national principles of liberty, equality, and fraternity. But Americans are undeniably among the most fervent flag devotees on earth.
1: All right. Last question here, Anna. We have talked before about the proliferation of different kinds of flags in the United States in recent years. Flags that represent or signify movements, opposition, division. Flags that say, sometimes by way of redesigning the American flag, we are the true representation of America. And the American flag itself has become, to some, divisive, or at the very least, conflicting, because what it means to be a patriot, to be an American, to honor and revere liberty, is incredibly fragmented right now. The flag itself, by way of its use, or some might say overuse, in certain spheres has been perceived as politicized, as representing a party instead of a people. So my question is, has this ever happened before? Has the symbol of unity ever been a symbol of division?
0: Now, whether it comforts you or not, it most certainly has. Overwhelmingly, for the Black American population of the United States, for whom the symbol of unity and of freedom did not represent their reality, whether under enslavement or in the ensuing decades of oppression and violence, the American flag has been conflicting or worse. And it was following the Vietnam War that flag burning was found to be a constitutionally protected form of speech after anti-war protesters burned Old Glory when, to them, it had become representative of the American government's transgressions. But I think if there were ever a time that the flag was as widely fraught as it is today, it would be the exact same era that made the flag what it became.
1: And you mean the Civil War?
0: I do. There was pain, melancholy, longing, disgust, and fury in the South when it came to the Stars and Stripes. The Union, as they saw it, had been destroyed by, as one historian put it, quote, abolitionist fanatics and their unprincipled, despotic president. It doesn't surprise me, Nick, that the Civil War complicated and cemented the American flag as something so much grander than a military tool. When we turned our resistance and weapons against each other, against ourselves, the American flag became a symbol of division, even as it fervently united one half of the nation.
1: But even the Confederacy couldn't let it go, not entirely. If they were going to have a new flag, it was going to honor what the original represented, or what it had come to represent.
0: Yeah, and I think that even if today Americans are once again looking at one another over that flag, it is hard, to the point of being painful, to ignore the people and victories and defeats and joy and anguish woven into it. I'm not sure we can stop the flag from meaning something more than any one era or body politic or movement or president. For what my two cents is worth, I think we threw that constellation of stars too far up into the heavens. It's more a question of whether we can still see it by the dawn's early light.

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1: America turns 250 this summer, but New Hampshire's role in that history? 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
6: Live from NPR News in Culver City, California, I'm Dwayne Brown. The Trump administration has lifted export restrictions on two of Anthropic's newest artificial intelligence models. NPR's John Ruwitz tells us Anthropic has agreed to give the government early access to new cutting-edge AI models, as well as threat intelligence reporting.
7: Anthropic took Mythos 5 and Fable 5 offline earlier this month after the administration imposed export controls on them on national security grounds that would have effectively banned foreigners from using them. Now, after weeks of negotiations, Anthropic says the Commerce Department has lifted the export ban. In a statement, Anthropic says it addressed the initial cybersecurity concern that sparked the export controls. It says going forward, it will give the government pre-release access to frontier models that advanced capabilities relevant to national security. It will also share threat intelligence and scale up work with the government on AI security. John Ruwitz, NPR News.
6: Well, as Israel prepares to vote on a new government this fall, officials there seeking re-election are calling for the military to take over all of the Gaza Strip. NPR's Itai Stern reports.
8: Israeli Energy Minister and Security Cabinet Member Eli Cohen said Israel should control 100% of Gaza in order to defeat Hamas. Israeli forces already occupy nearly 70% of the Palestinian territory after pushing deeper into Gaza in recent months, despite a ceasefire. Prime Minister Benjamin Netanyahu was asked Tuesday whether he supports calls from members of his far-right government to also build Israeli settlements in Gaza. He stopped short of directly answering, saying only he prefers to, quote, do rather than talk, and added that it's not necessary to, quote, provoke the world at every moment. For NPR News, I'm Itai Stern in Tel Aviv.
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4: Live from NHPR News, I'm Jessica Hunt. As most of New Hampshire is under an extreme heat warning through Friday night, people should be on the lookout for heat stroke, which is when someone has an extremely elevated body temperature above 104 degrees and develops signs of an altered mental state. Dr. Ryan Garrett, the medical director for emergency management at Dartmouth Hitchcock Medical Center, says that people should watch out for the warning signs of heat stroke and take steps to prevent it.
9: The warning signs leading up to that are, you know, dizziness and feeling muscle cramps and, you know, excessive sweating and having a fast heart rate.
4: If someone develops heat stroke, seek immediate medical assistance. And remember to stay hydrated, find shade or shelter in air-conditioned buildings or cooling shelters. And animal shelters are preparing for an increase in lost pets as July 4th celebrations get underway. NHPR's Jackie Harris has some tips for keeping your pets safe.
10: 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This is Megan Williams with the Lakes Region Humane Society.
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1: What do the TV show Yellowstone and Beyoncé's latest album have in common? 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
4: Live from NPR News in Culver City, California, I'm Duane Brown. Most Americans feel proud of their country, but are also worried about its future. The latest NPR PBS News Marist poll points to how Americans are feeling ahead of its 250th birthday. NPR's Maham Javed has more.
5: Looking ahead, most Americans think America's best days are yet to come. Jason Withington works in information technology in Missouri and identifies as a moderate. He thinks America's future is promising as long as certain things are taken care of.
6: In order for our economy to keep growing and for my kids' generation and my grandkids' generation, we got to get the debt under control.
5: When asked to think ahead to America's 300th birthday, the majority of Americans say they're not too confident or not confident at all about the future for up-and-coming generations. Maham Javed, NPR News.
4: Fed Chairman Kevin Warsh has predicted enormous benefits from artificial intelligence, but also challenges for monetary policy. His remarks came today at a forum for central bankers in Portugal. Allison Roberts reports.
7: This was Kevin Warsh's first time as Fed chairman at the annual forum hosted outside Lisbon by the European Central Bank. AI topped the list of topics, with participants noting the impact the technology is already having on markets and prices. Warsh said the US will be the prime beneficiary from the AI shock, which he said would bring more jobs and greater prosperity. But central bankers must be poised to respond to any untoward effects.
8: The United States is likely to be a big winner over the medium term in this, but we don't view the economics of this as zero sum.
7: Asked about the U.S. Supreme Court ruling rejecting President Trump's attempted firing of Fed Governor Lisa Cook and the president's calls to cut interest rates, Warsh reiterated the institution's independence.
4: This is NPR.
3: Live from NHPR News, I'm Jessica Hunt. The New Hampshire Attorney General's office is clearing three officers in Manchester who shot and killed a 24-year-old black man named McKinley Turin last year of any wrongdoing. NHPR's Todd Bookman reports.
9: Last December, McKinley Turin was asleep in a vehicle with a woman when police rapped on the window. Turin started the car and fled before crashing. He got out and ran on foot, but then turned around and came back towards the crashed car. According to a detailed report released Wednesday, police officers then ordered Turin to show his hands. Instead, authorities say Turin pulled out an object that would turn out to be a flashlight. Police, thinking it was a gun, opened fire. The AG says the officers' belief that Turin was about to fire on them, though incorrect, was reasonable. Charges won't be filed. The shooting was captured by multiple police body cameras. Turin had outstanding criminal cases at the time and was not supposed to be in contact with the woman who was in the car. His family have repeatedly held protests in recent months, demanding answers for why police opened fire on an unarmed person. Todd Bookman, NHPR News.
3: The State Department of Justice has filed a complaint against the man who used concrete barriers to block public access to a trail that runs through his property in Andover. Attorney General John Formella announced the complaint against Leonard Caron today, alleging trespass, nuisance, and negligence for restricting access to the Northern Rail Trail. Caron erected concrete barriers on the trail abutting his property on Memorial Day weekend after the state ordered him in March to stop using vehicles on the trail, which Caron said he needed to move gravel on his land for his business. We've got very hot and humid conditions across the Granite State. Doesn't seem to be letting up much at 5:34. We have a slight chance of afternoon showers and thunderstorms continuing into the evening. Overnight temperatures

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0: I'm Jessica Hunt, coming up on All Things Considered. Everybody's favorite yellow pill-shaped pranksters starring in their next big screen adventure. It's Minions and Monsters. We'll get Bob Mondello's review ahead tonight. And here's a look at your NHPR forecast from the Mount Washington Observatory.
1: Brutal summer heat and humidity will impact New Hampshire through the end of the work week with near record high temperatures possible. A few showers may linger across northern areas overnight while partly cloudy conditions persist elsewhere. Overnight lows will only fall into the lower 70s in Plymouth and the mid-70s in Seabrook, with oppressive humidity leading to uncomfortable sleeping conditions. Under mostly sunny skies, the heat is expected to peak on Thursday, with highs reaching the lower 100s in Nashua and the lower 90s in Berlin. Dew points in the 70s will make it feel as hot as 110 degrees in southern New Hampshire on Thursday afternoon. As a result of the dangerous heat and humidity, an extreme heat warning will remain in effect for much of New Hampshire through Friday evening. For NHPR, this is meteorologist Ryan Haas reporting from the Mount Washington Observatory.
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2: NHPR News from New Hampshire and NPR. New disclosure forms show President Trump and his family raked in more than $1 billion in cryptocurrency income. It's Wednesday, July 1st, and it's All Things Considered from NHPR. I'm Jessica Hunt in for Julia Barnett. Another big win for the insurgent left and another Democratic incumbent defeated in a congressional primary, this time in Colorado. 60% of teenagers had jobs back in the 80s. Now that figure is around 35%. Why teens aren't looking for summer jobs and what they're doing instead is coming up on Marketplace at 6:30. And the heat is in the headlines in New Hampshire. Look for ways to cool down. The news is next.
12: Live from NPR News in Washington, I'm Ryland Barton. President Trump says Republicans will hold a midterm convention in Dallas this September. The Texas Newsroom's Blaise Gainey explains it's weeks away from when voters will begin casting ballots for several statewide elections.
13: Texas has been a red state for all of the 21st century, but polls show the U.S. Senate race at a gridlock between Democrat James Tallarico and Republican Ken Paxton. John Taylor is the department chair of political science at the University of Texas at San Antonio. He believes that contest is playing a big part in why Trump wants to bring the Republican Party to the state.
14: They've seen the public polls out there, you know, showing Tallarico with a slight lead or tie and such like that. My guess their internal polling is scaring them.
13: Taylor says the move is a last-ditch effort by Republicans to try and swing things in their favor ahead of a significant midterm election. I'm Blaise Gainey in Austin.
12: The Supreme Court struck down President Trump's efforts to end birthright citizenship. In response, the Justice Department says it's turning its attention to visitors suspected of coming into the country to give birth. NPR's Jacqueline Diaz has more.
15: The U.S. Justice Department wants its prosecutors to go after people taking part in something called birth tourism. In the U.S., that means when a foreign national comes into the country just to give birth and to get their child American citizenship. Acting Attorney General Todd Blanche is setting his sights on birth tourism operations.
16: It's a booming industry, and it will continue, given the Supreme Court's decision yesterday.
15: The Justice Department wants to go after those people coming to the U.S. under, quote, false pretenses. Pregnant women and those involved in their travel could face charges like visa fraud or money laundering. Jacqueline Diaz, NPR News.
12: President Trump took his maiden voyage on a new Air Force One today. The retrofitted 747 worth $400 million was gifted from Qatar. It's no longer light blue, instead has a navy blue belly and red and gold stripes. Millions of people from the Midwest to the East Coast are dealing with sweltering heat and humidity, which is forecast to last through early next week. In Chicago, officials are still taking lessons from a deadly 1990s heat wave, as Alex Degman from member station WBEZ reports.
17: This heat wave quickly came to Chicago after weeks of below average temperatures. It brought back memories of July 1995 when 739 people died from heat over the course of a week. Chicago Fire Department Commissioner Annette Nance Holt was a field supervisor at the time. She says she wishes more was done.
18: I wish somebody would have been with him. I wish somebody would have called for him instead of us finding him like that alone.
17: Now, Holt says well-being checks have greatly increased. The department gets daily heat emergency reports and can allocate resources on the fly. And building codes now require certain apartment buildings to have air conditioning. Still, it's very hot, and it will be through at least the end of the week. For NPR News, I'm Alex Degman in Chicago.
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2: Live from NHPR News, I'm Jessica Hunt. The New Hampshire Attorney General's office is clearing three officers who shot McKinley Turin of any criminal wrongdoing. A report released today provides new information about the killing of Turin, who was a 24-year-old black man. After refusing orders to show his hands, Turin pulled a flashlight out of his pocket and pointed it at the officers. They opened fire, thinking it was a weapon, according to investigators. Marsha Kazarosian, an attorney representing Turin's family, said they disagree with the report's conclusion.
19: Given the totality of the circumstances, in my view, I think Nick and Lee's civil rights were violated. And although the officers may not be charged criminally, which is, as we know, a different standard, they may very well still be held accountable civilly.
2: The three officers were initially placed on leave, but are now back on duty. A new University of New Hampshire poll finds that in the Democratic primary for U.S. Senate, Congressman Chris Pappas is still in the lead, but he's losing some of his edge to challenger Karishma Mansur. In the Republican primary for U.S. Senate, Johnny Sununu continues to hold a big lead, with 59% of GOP primary voters saying they would back him, while 20% say they would vote for challenger Scott Brown. Both men previously served in the Senate. Brown represented Massachusetts, and Sununu represented New Hampshire. And the heat continues across the state. Temperatures is topping out in the 90s today. Overnight, we'll drop down into the 70s. Another hot and humid, partly sunny day in store for us tomorrow. And lows to in the low to mid 90s. Right now, Hampton at 90 degrees, Londonderry 93, and Concord 91. 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